0: Leonie had this, I don't know, this gift, and the cups of tea with her were more important than the guitar lessons.
1: Was singing a way to come to know yourself in a different way, do you think?
0: Yeah, it was a land of discovery, I must say. Leonie said, you can't sing with that much emotion if you haven't felt it. And she said, you've obviously felt stuff. That's why you sing like you sing, you know. And I didn't understand what she's talking about. I do now. But I guess, you know, in order to play the blues, you have to actually have been sad and blue at times. And I had a childhood full of it, you know. But I think there was a way of expressing myself that I didn't know I even could do. And it suddenly grew into something that I think was my escape. I used to hide in it a bit then, you know, which was, and it was a great escape because it made me feel good, but it made other people feel good too, Sarah.
1: So from the retirement village with the cut lunch, the next step, which is such a wonderful start to a country music career, the next step is Tamworth and the talent quests, which are such a big thing in country music. What was your experience?
0: Well, once again, my first trip up there was with Mum and my first cousins, and we looked at the talent quest that year when I was really, really young, but we're never game enough to go in. But I go back the next year with Leonie Hayes and her husband Bob, and they're pushing me into these things, saying, get in there. I had my good friend and their son, Damien Hayes, come and busk with me on the street, just give me a bit of confidence, you know, and it was wonderful to be able to be game enough to do it. And even though I didn't win anything in the first couple of years, I got some really lovely remarks from the judges at Tamworth saying, keep it up. You know, I think you've got something really special. You're very green and you're a bit shy and you're a bit awkward. As an Indigenous kid, you know, I didn't have any confidence. I was told a lot when I was at school that I probably being Indigenous and from a single parent family, it was going to be a rough run, you know. Nothing's much is expected of you, so just get on with it. So I got on with it, but I don't know. I found something in Tamworth that gave me some hope. And I don't know whether even know whether now the town knows how much of a saviour it was to me. Grafton was the same. Mm. When I went back and started in covers bands at home, it just gave me hope. That's all I needed.
1: One year in Tamworth, you met a man called Brian Young. What did that lead to, that meeting?
0: Well, I'd set my tent up with Damien Hayes, my good friend, on his camping spot, the wrong spot, and he came back and said, can you boys maybe move your tent around about 6 foot over that way, because then I can actually fit my caravan on my spot. And we all went, I wonder who this bloke is. He seems like a big deal, because he had his name written on the side of his four-wheel drive, the Brian Young Show. And we said, yeah, no worries, can you give us a hand? So instead of taking everything out of the tent, we lifted it up holus bolus with all our crap in it, guitars and everything, and just moved it across with Brian. And then that year I was in StarMaker, and he was actually at the StarMaker finals because he used to look for different talent to go away on the road. And so he spotted me, and then after the finals were happened, and that year Keith Urban won, and he said, look, I think you got something special. Can you come and say good day and do a little bit of an audition in my caravan? This is the same caravan that we had to move our tent for, mind you. So I was like, yeah, right, whatever. At that stage, I was like, what have I got to lose, you know? So I'm in his caravan, strum the guitar, and they had all the crew who were about to tour with them that year watching me. So I played this old Merle Haggard song, and nervous as hell, finished it, and they all went, he's all right, isn't he? So do you want to come away? And we've got this tour that starts in February. And I said, yeah, I guess. He said, well, here's the paperwork. So he got the paperwork together and he said, have a read of this, take it to your mum or whatever and have a look and see what it says. And I said, I'll sign up now. I'm ready, you know. So I signed on the bottom thing and said, I agree, Troy Cassadaly, to go on the road with Brian Young for the entirety of his tour. I read 9 somewhere and I thought, 9 weeks is nothing. What an adventure. And I said, by the way, where are we going? And he said, we're going right through the centre of Australia, up through Alice Springs, Barra Creek, into Papunya, all these remote Indigenous communities. That's where we're going to go. I thought, how's he going to do all that in 9 weeks? Anyway, I've gotten back to Mum's caravan.

0: Oh. And when I sing that now, I'm like at that fire. It's like a song line that was given to me of an old Bob Randall song. And couldn't get a better 21st birthday present.
1: Oh, wow. I'm so glad you lived up to that signature that you gave him. How incredible. Yeah, you mentioned that your mum loved country music and this tour was going out to Aboriginal communities. What is it about country that makes it so beloved by First Nation Australians, do you think?
0: Look, I think it's the story, it's the melancholy nature of country music that you used to draw myself to the music and all my family back home in Bunjalung and Goombanga country. That was what we loved. The sadder, the better, Sarah. The sadder. I loved it. And I think the Indigenous people saw it as a reflection of what happened when people first came here from other lands. And the sadness and the adversity they faced was a related thing to country music. Like my grandparents being graded as, well, you know, my grandfather was this and my grandmother was a lighter caste. I didn't know any of that. But I didn't know why my grandparents loved country music until I go back and read those letters. And they had their adversity, you know, and the music sang their story.
1: You went on to release your first EP in your 20s, which was a hit. You became a fully fledged country music star yourself, Troy Cassadaley. What did your mum think about your success?
0: Oh, look, she was so proud. It took Dad a while to understand that music was a career because he was so old school and so blue collar. But Mum was so proud. And I think that even up to when she passed away, I'd ring her and she'd say, where are you playing tonight? I'd say, Busselton, Mum, in Western Australia. She'd say, well, go out there and let them know Troy Cassadaley's in town. And I'd always feel awkward when she'd say that because I never would ever do that. But I'd say, Mum, I'll do my best.
1: Oh, it's beautiful.
0: You know, that was her pride line. She'd say, whether I was in Dubbo or wherever it was, that was her parting line before she signed off. So the pride was huge.
1: Today I'm with country music star Troy Cassadaley, who's talking about his early life in country music. And a heads up, this part of the conversation mentions suicide and self-harm, so please take care when listening. You were performing on cruises when your own kids were young. Tell me about the first time you asked your dad to come along with you.
0: Well, even pre-children, we were offered this cruise, and Laurel was doing radio work in Brizzy. And I asked Mum, Mum said, oh, I'm not getting on any boat. And I asked Dad, and Dad still had this sense of adventure. And he'd been on the Oriana cruise boat or whatever when he was young and single. And I offered it to Dad, and it was some of the best times I'd ever had with my dad. Even though I'd been down there on holidays, went to Luna Park, went to the zoo, this topped all of that.
1: Whoa, what was special about being on the boat together?
0: Well, we jumped on and we got a cocktail together. This is a grown man now with his father, and I hadn't really had a chance to sit and have a drink with Dad. And we're waiting at the Opera House to take off to go on this cruise. And we just started chatting in a different way. And the room they had us in had two double beds in it. So it was like a bloody school camp for my father and I. And even after we'd been out and said g'day to all these people, country fans, on the boat, we'd go back to our room after dinner and we'd lay there to be able to talk man to man about my life through Dad's eyes. You know, what happened with him and Mum? What happened the night I was taken? How it affected my father? And suddenly we're having this school camp conversation, laughing and joking and all that stuff. And then it was like it got serious and we could talk about this stuff. And I got to know my dad on this cruise, this first cruise. And each continual one we did, we broke down more barriers than any other time I'd ever spoke to him.
1: Not every man, particularly of that generation of your dad's, would be able to turn up to those sorts of conversations. That's a credit to him that he would go there with you, I think.
0: Oh, it wasn't easy, Sarah. I mean, it took some prying out. And then he started talking about when he first met Mum. And he spoke fondly about Mum, first time I'd ever heard him do that. And he also spoke about taking a little bit of the blame as to why they didn't work. And Mum took blame too. Mum was all up for it. But Dad also said, I took the wrong attitude into my marriage, Troy, and I expected your mum to be someone else. And he said, and I was actually trying to be someone else. And he spoke about the night that Mum left him, you know. And I'm 18 months old. I'm the apple of his eye. It was his firstborn son. He'd been anticipating this baby for 9 months. He was with the love of his life. And then, you know, the night he's working his second job, my mum packs up, jumps into a car, throwing things out the window in such a hurry in this little semi-detached to get home to Grafton before Dad got home. And he said, the night that you got taken from me, he said, I drove around looking for your mother, looking at the places we used to walk you together to see if I could find where she'd gone. Rang all our friends to see where she may have landed, but she clearly wasn't happy and she was on her way to Grafton while Dad drove around the streets of Sydney hollering out my name. Now, you know, it broke my bloody heart to think that's what Dad went through, you know. It painted this perfectly different picture of my father. And it made me realise that he was human. He was flawed like Mum was flawed. But he was never going to let that be an easy throw your arms up in the air and not be a part of my life. He, from that moment on, driving around the streets of Surry Hills in his car looking for me, he decided that he, one way or the other, he's going to be a part of his son's life. And he saw it through to the day he died.
1: You lost your dear dad in 2019, Troy. What happened?
0: Look, he'd suffered a couple of mild strokes and he changed. He just changed. And the conversations we had before he had the second little stroke was that he'd lost his dog. He was living in Bankstown. He was living a humble life. He just didn't sound the same. The loss of his dog was real good. He's a really good friend. He'd also saved this magpie from out on the road and pretty much had this thing as a secondary pet. And it died too. And he said, you know, I should have read the signs. I don't know why I didn't, but he said, I don't know, Troy, after the bird died and then I lost my dog, he said, I just feel really depressed. You know, that was pretty much when I feel like my dad had left. That ever-loving father that was always up for a joke, always rang with a joke. I went and visited him after his second stroke in Liverpool Hospital. He'd already gone, Sarah. I had the photos that I took with my brother Luke and his wife and kids. I showed the photo to Laurel, my wife, and I went, Dad's pretty crook. She said, that's not your dad. She said, that's not Tony. And I, looking back now, I can't even look at those photos of him anymore because it just felt like Dad had gone. So it was his mum's birthday. 1st of April, he'd been trying to do these exercises where you get up out of the chair and get your leg strength together, and he was feeling like he was just not a part of this world anymore. And I think on this day he was missing his mum, and he just got up from his chair, got sick to hell of these dumb exercises, and just went and took his own life in the backyard near his shed, you know, his beloved shed, where he had the phone put on, so that when I called Marie, he'd say, I'll yell out to Tony. And he'd always tell me what he was fixing. And that shed was like, you know, his world.
1: I'm so sorry, Troy.
0: Oh, it's taken a long while. A lot of counselling, a lot of questions and all that stuff. But listen, anyone listening that's had a family member take their own life will know. My counsellor said, listen, if there was something you're going to say to your dad before he left, what would it be? And I said, look, probably the only thing I ever would have wanted from him that he told me before is that he's proud and that I love him. I don't know. I still struggle with it a bit. I'm at peace with it, but then there's times, sometimes I'm not. And I think it's just being human, you know, just trying to get on with it.
1: Has music helped? Does it help you hold those big feelings, that grief for your dad and your mum?
0: Look, it does. Like I say, when I was a kid and Leonie Hayes was just trying to work out why this kid was so sad, she created a, I think, a place for me. And so did Mum with the music. It created a place to hide. And I think I went back there, back to what music was to me in the first place. And it was my safe place. Music saves the day again. I wrote a really hard, almost angry record on the back of Dad's death. And this new record is full of mourning again. But it's not to depress everyone. It's just a bit of light to get out of it.
1: Now, as I was going to say, those songs, like the country music you talked about that meant so much to your grandparents and your mum, sometimes the saddest songs are the kindest songs, the sweetest songs. They're the songs that get people through.
0: They're the easiest ones to write. I've got to say, I'm not good at writing happy songs. It's memories, happy memories that cause happy songs. Thank God I've got some happy memories. I know that. But, geez, Sarah, to use music as a remedy, I think we all sometimes do. And whether it's a symphony or whether it's a pop song to get you out of the doldrums just for 2 minutes and 10 seconds of just an escape, I found myself back there again. And, you know, I thought I was, after I lost Mum, I went to counselling again. I sprinkled Mum's ashes where she wanted them sprinkled. I did what I had to do. Toughest day of my life. So I just say music, yeah. Wow, what a way out.
1: And to make this album at your mum's place, that was this bolt hole, this safe place for you and for her, to make it there. And it's houses, they need care. They're like people. They need looking after. How do you spend your time in that house when you're not making music? What do you do to take care of it?
0: Well, I think you go back. You know, that side of the river is my grandmother's country. I go back, I ask for rain if it's dry. I go back to a scarred tree at the back that I just want to let people know that I care. I've come back. It gives me something. I get full of life. I get just the same thing when I hug my wife and kids. I really do. But there's this small part of me that's still a kid back at that house. And I used to have these dreams when I lost Mum that there's this summer wind blowing and it's hot and the house is creaking by itself and it's alone. And I just didn't like that feeling. So when I go back, I'm just about to rent it out to an old couple who like mowing because they're going to love it. But they had me at I like mowing, you know, just so the house is looked after. It feels like it's alive when I'm there. But I leave and I don't want it to die because everyone else around me has. I get it. I'm at that age. I'm 54, for Christ's sake, you know. People are going to die. Change is going to come. I've got to be ready. And it's hard, but I've got to be ready. And there's still more changes to come. You know, my kids are going to hopefully bring us grandkids one day. You know, that's another change. We've got, you know, got something to look forward to.
1: I reckon you'll bring those grandkids to that house, hey?
0: I hope I do, you know, and I know that every time I go back there, I don't feel so bad. It's a building thing. But making the record there, I just really felt that it was my place to hide again. But it was also a remedy that I was looking at before I'd even written the songs. Mm-hmm. The house was the light. Get in the car and go towards that.
1: Troy, it's such an honour to speak with you and hear some of your extraordinary story. Thank you for being my guest on Conversations.
0: Oh, thanks, Sarah. Sorry to put you through that, but
1: no,
0: hey.
1: No. Like the best songs. The best conversations are the big ones. Thank you.
0: Cheers, I appreciate it.
1: Troy Cassadaly is on tour right now. We'll link to the details on the Conversations website. This conversation was made on the lands of the Gadigal, Turrbal and Yagara peoples. The producer was Nicola Harrison and the executive producer was Carmel Rooney. I'm Sarah Kanoski. Thanks for listening.
2: Rhiannon Solomon Marin with ABC News. Missile alerts have been heard in Bahrain, Qatar and Kuwait after the US launched fresh attacks on Iran. Here's Sarah Amir.
3: State media had reported that Iranian armed forces would launch a massive attack on US bases in the Middle East in retaliation for Washington's latest barrage against it. Sirens are now sounding across a number of countries in the Gulf that are home to American military bases. US President Donald Trump says the second day of airstrikes against Iran are retribution for recent attacks on ships in the Strait of Hormuz.
4: We just hit them very hard.
3: US media reports suggest Iran wants to make a deal to end the fighting. Axios says Mr. Trump has told reporters aboard Air Force One that Iranian officials are asking the US military to stop its attacks.
2: Transport officials have confirmed trains are back up and running on some New South Wales lines following telecommunication issues. Digby Worth-Muller has more.
5: Yesterday's Telstra outage brought down communications on some regional and intercity services. A day later, the Hunter line between Newcastle, Maitland, Scone and Dungog is now up and running again. Trains have also resumed between Campbelltown, Mossvale and Goulburn on the Southern Highlands line. The issue has prompted Transport Minister John Graham to question future preparedness.
6: We need backup systems here, and that is one of the questions I think we should ask.
5: Some other regional routes, such as Sydney to Canberra service, are not expected to resume until later today.
2: Meanwhile, police in New South Wales say they have one outstanding welfare check to make in the wake of yesterday's Telstra outage. Officers received 39 requests for the checks, but were unable to make contact with several people. They say among those they've managed to reach, there have been no adverse outcomes identified so far. Police say three military-grade rifles seized from a safe house in Sydney's west were being used by contract criminals. Five firearms and $40,000 worth of drugs were allegedly found at a house in Punchbowl on Tuesday. 11 people at the address were arrested and charged with being part of a criminal organisation. Detective Superintendent Jason Box says the guns are linked to three shootings carried out earlier this year.
7: We allege that they're potentially providing the means and the resources to, as what we've called before, contract criminals to commit serious offences across Sydney.
2: Australia's anti-Semitism special envoy has accused the ABC of marking its own homework on complaints during evidence at the Royal Commission. Gavin Coote reports.
8: Senior staff at the ABC and SBS will today face questions of reporting sentiment and bias in relation to Middle East coverage. Anti-Semitism special envoy Gillian Siegel says there are strongly held perceptions in the Jewish community that the ABC has been disproportionate in its coverage of the war in Gaza. She's told the Commission she's also concerned about how the broadcaster responds to complaints.
9: And they can mark their own homework. I mean, they are, with respect, judge, counsel and jury. They are all of it.
8: The ABC has rejected claims its journalism has contributed to anti-Semitism or social division.
2: Tasmanian authorities say Neil the Seal appears to have left his resting spot near Hobart after spending several weeks there. Rani Fletcher has the story.
10: The 1,000-kilogram elephant seal has spent the past few weeks at Seven Mile Beach in southern Tasmania as part of his regular return to land to molt. Neil has become a global internet sensation as videos of him crushing road signs and fences have gone viral. The Department of Natural Resources and Environment is calling on members of the public to get in touch if Neil is spotted in another location. The department is also reminding people to stay at least 20 metres away from him.
2: FIFA President Gianni Infantino is being referred to Olympic ethics investigators for a possible breach of political neutrality after the US president helped block a World Cup player's ban. Sports and human rights NGO Fair Square lodged the complaint over the decision to allow American striker Folarin Balogun to play against Belgium despite receiving a red card in the previous match. 50 European politicians have also been demanding FIFA address Fair Square's complaint about Mr. Infantino's decision to award Donald Trump the FIFA Peace Prize in December. To the weather, isolated showers in the east and far northwest, scattered along the central and northern coasts and adjacent ranges, dry and mostly sunny elsewhere. In Sydney, partly cloudy this afternoon with the chance of showers. 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
12: Hello again. Welcome to the show. Coming up, farmers and rural Telstra customers say more needs to be done to safeguard connectivity after the outage this week. And free-range egg producers who want to house their birds indoors in order to protect them from bird flu will not be penalised for still selling their eggs as free-range.
13: The free-range standard recognises there will be exceptional circumstances arising from disease, weather, etc., where the adherence to the standard can't be maintained. So the standard basically says access to an outdoor range 8 hours a day. That's what dictates compliance with an ability to use free range as a label. But the exceptional circumstances provision is there.
12: You might want to comment on any of the stories you hear on the program today, the Telstra outage, bird flu as well. 0467 922 684 is the number to text me here at the Country Hour. Because the nationwide Telstra outage that started yesterday is still being felt across Australia, and New South Wales farmers say their members are angry at yet another catastrophic failure. New South Wales Farmers President Xavier Martin says regional, rural and farming communities were once again hit hard by the mobile service being down for most of yesterday, causing havoc to business and farming operations, not to mention 000 service outages. He says the massive scale of the outage is yet to be quantified, but he thinks that after continual failures, there are no excuses anymore. He says the market is failing and the government and the telcos need to step up and make sure everyone has a universal right to connectivity.
14: Well, what I'm hearing from members right across the state is that, yes, this was an outage across the nation. The whole nation suffered yesterday, but it's an experience that New South Wales farmers members have almost on a daily basis in the paddock. You know, whether it's on farm or in rural or remote areas, we've been downgraded dramatically in the last 18 months. And whether it was the Optus outage about a year ago or the Telstra outage yesterday, it reminds the broader Australian consumer of telecommunications just what these sort of disruptions are having on a daily basis for agriculture.
12: And it would affect the farm business, it affects apps and access to technology and communications, and but it also, it can cost lives, and it has cost lives, you think?
14: Oh, absolutely. I mean, you look at the upfront, the technology around communications with irrigation or with guidance on equipment or robotics out in the paddock. But most importantly is that safety angle, and it's on the record now just how many, an increasing number of fatalities and serious injuries are not being responded to. And look, I saw it firsthand here locally where, you know, what turned out to be a fatality, you know, with a signal for 3G would have worked no problems at all in getting emergency services there promptly. Once we're dealing with this downgraded 4G and 5G service, so-called service, you know, these sorts of deficiencies then come back to our landscape as an unsafe work environment.
12: Yes, and there's been a number of, as you say, on-the-record fatalities where emergency services couldn't be contacted in a timely fashion. But we've also heard from telecommunications experts like Paul Border yesterday, who was saying, you know, the government really needs to act. They really need to maybe look at that universal service obligation, you know, for outdoor, for mobile services.
14: Well, New South Wales Farmers has been saying that it's just so important that the government makes sure the new universal outdoor mobile obligation is fit for purpose and has mandatory roaming, for example, as one aspect to be put in place when a network goes down like yesterday. And look, that UOMO, is the acronym, has a lot of potential to address some of the connectivity needs for farmers via that low Earth orbiting satellite concept. However, on its own, it's not just a silver bullet, Michael. It must complement ongoing investment by providers and government in the land-based mobile network, and we've seen some of those misleading maps corrected or largely corrected recently, but we've been highlighting that limitations need to be addressed. You know, we need accelerated connectivity solutions to resolve these issues. We need full implementation of the recommendations that were made by the 2024 Regional Telecommunications Review. And we need a strategy, you know, a whole of the nation regional telecommunications strategy developed and enforced by the Australian government. It provides certainty and continuity because these telcos are just great at marching off and monetising their own spectrums and leaving us with the substandard performance and dropouts and failures that are an ongoing basis out in the paddock.
12: So where profit is king, you think the service is suffering, and we've sort of seen that by sort of inexcusable software issue that's just brought the telecommunications to its knees. I mean, it's quite unfathomable, really.
14: Well, it's up to Telstra to explain what happened. But the sort of nonsense we hear is sort of mumbo-jumbo about, you know, not much to see here and we'll just go on with it, and they keep making their millions or billions of dollars and leave the rest of us just sprawling, not just in trying to go about our commercial activity, but also trying to be safe with our family and staff out in the landscape.
12: And I suppose that the government should pay a bit, but also you're saying, you know, the telcos are making enough money, they should stump up some money too to improve the service.
14: Well, Michael, they've texted us for a couple of years telling us about upgrades, and all they seem to have done is downgrade us. So, I mean, the reality is they need to put their money where their texts are and actually upgrade us.
12: And you think the government should act too, maybe fine them or look at increased regulation, things like that, to make them stay on the straight and narrow?
14: Oh, look, whenever we see market failure, and in a modern nation like Australia and in most of the Western civilisation, you know, we know that our finance and banking markets, insurance markets, don't behave in a free market sense. They do need to be regulated. And the reality is the communications market is showing itself to be another one that needs heavy regulation.
12: Market failure and the profit motive there. New South Wales Farmers President Xavier Martin talking about the outage there, saying that more needs to be done to safeguard telecommunications. The Telecommunications Ombudsman is actually speaking right now, making a statement saying that the 000 service needs to be more robust and that yesterday's outage is not acceptable. And Steve's texted in to say the outage also disrupted emergency services, including the RFS, SES, ambulance and fire and rescue. Especially concerning was the inability of people to contact emergency services in the event of, say, a road crash, says Steve. It's coming up to 12 minutes or 13 minutes past 12.
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12: We're turning our attention to eggs now and wild birds and bird flu, because as of this morning, Australia has 8 confirmed or presumed detections of H5N1 bird flu in wild birds. There are 5 confirmed in WA, 2 in South Australia, 1 in New South Wales. There's no evidence, though, of any mass mortality or infection in the poultry or the wider agriculture industry at this stage. But free-range egg producers who want to house their birds indoors to protect them from bird flu will not be penalised for selling their eggs as free-range, Australia's consumer watchdog has confirmed. The Australian Competition and Consumer Commission says that the chief veterinary officers in several states, including Victoria, New South Wales and Queensland, have issued voluntary housing recommendations while the threat of H5 bird flu entering commercial poultry flocks is analysed. ACCC Deputy Chair Mick Keogh spoke to Jane McNaughton about these changes.
13: The situation is that the free-range standard recognises there will be exceptional circumstances arising from disease, weather, etc., where the adherence to the standard can't be maintained. So the standard basically says access to an outdoor range 8 hours a day and no more than 10,000 birds per hectare of range. So that's what dictates compliance with an ability to use free range as a label. But the exceptional circumstances provision is there. We've previously given guidance that we would consider mandatory housing orders to fit within that exceptional circumstances. Now, in this situation where the housing orders are voluntary, in other words, the state veterinary officers have said it's suggested that producers consider retaining their free-range birds in housing for the next 2 weeks. It wasn't clear, but we've now put out a statement making it very clear that if individual free-range egg or poultry producers are complying with those and voluntarily housing their birds for the next couple of weeks, then we won't take enforcement action claiming that those people have breached the free-range egg standard. They should reach that decision by themselves, and they should also consider that if this is extended, there may be value in alternative labelling information so consumers understand exactly what's going on. Because, of course, it's worth keeping in mind that consumers are paying a considerable premium because they want free range, and you should always keep consumers informed about exactly what's going on.
12: ACCC Deputy Chair Mick Keogh speaking to Jane McNaughton. A website containing the most up-to-date information about Australia's response to avian influenza has been set up by the Commonwealth. You can head to birdflu.gov.au, and the bird flu hotline number is 1-800-675-888. If you see any sick or dead birds, give them a call, 1-800-675-888. Looking at that telecommunications issue, though, getting quite a few texts here coming through. And Dave in Condobolin says, Telstra should thank their lucky stars. There were no state emergencies like severe bushfire or flooding where reliable communications are essential. The government needs to show more guts and come down heavily on these telecommunication providers, says Dave. Another one coming in saying farmers were significantly disadvantaged when 2G and 3G was abandoned. 2G is ideal for long distances but doesn't make as much money because of the data speed, but that's irrelevant for farmers when it's an emergency. Steve's texted in saying the crime of turning off 3G was allowed without adequate replacement. Our phone services in regional areas is currently going backwards. And another one, someone saying, I think Telstra is now waiting for everyone to connect to a popular satellite system. It's 18 past 12.
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12: Well, agriculture needs its next generation, and one young woman says Indigenous Australians have far more to offer the industry than the roles they've traditionally been boxed into. 23-year-old Muruwari woman Kayani Gibbs Grambo is breaking down barriers to become one of Australia's first, or possibly the first, Australian female wool broker. Inspired by a grandfather who works as a shearer near Bourke, the Dubbo local has set her sights on a career in the wool trade. She says finding a place in the industry hasn't been easy, but she's exactly where she wants to be, in a job she loves, with a future she's excited about.
15: I was born and raised in Ballarat, Victoria, and then at a very young age we moved to Bourke for a few years. Been in Dubbo ever since. My pop's a shearer, so he was pretty much at the farm a lot of the time, you know, taking me and my older sister out there most of the time and, you know, help feeding the sheep and being in the shearing shed and seeing what he does and whatnot. That kind of drew me to go back into wool after a bit of failed attempt at other careers. And, you know, I've just been here ever since, just love it. It's just so simple and it's pretty easy, so.
16: A lot of the time if something's simple or easy, it's just because you're good at it. After you've walked me through what is involved, it's not simple or easy at all. Can you explain what exactly a wool broker does from the farm gate to auction, what their role is?
15: Yeah, so pretty much the bales come from the shearing shed, whatnot. We go off what the classer wants done to it and what the grower wants from it as well. And we just try and sell it to the best of our ability, try and bid the best and try and, you know, get the best quality wool forward and get the best numbers for them just to keep doing what they do.
16: Do you see doors opening for Indigenous people in agriculture, and what have you found in terms of other representation for women in this space, for Aboriginal people in this space, let alone an Aboriginal woman like yourself?
15: Well, it's been a bit of a road. You know, you don't see very familiar faces or anything, like you don't see much of your community doing it. Only if you like go out to the shearing sheds and like, you know, see women there. and, like, you know, Aboriginal people there. But, yeah, when you're in the brokering, it's a bit different. It's just mainly male-dominant, especially, like, white male-dominant. And it's just a bit hard, but, like, everyone's willing to be by your side, willing to help. Like, I know a few women have done brokering and, you know, gone into the sales part of it. Yeah, it's a bit of an eye-opener.
16: Are you the first Aboriginal woman?
15: Well, I'm trying to be. I do strive to be one of the first, even if there's not stat out there saying there isn't. But, yeah, I think I'm definitely would be one of the first and proud to be. Like, it's crazy how so many stereotypes just, like, belittle our communities and stuff, and then you got someone that's actually doing good, that actually wants to do good, out here striving and, you know, being one of the first to actually be my industry.
16: Do you feel like sometimes you have to work harder in some ways, or that it's harder to get those doors to open for you?
15: Yeah, I 100% do, yeah, most of the time, because it feels like, especially, like, when I was at TAFE, it was just like, oh, I'm a woman, like, going through this, like, that she's going to get a shear a husband and be pregnant and, like, you know, she's only there to do class in when they shear and blah, blah, blah. But, like, for me, it's not the case. I was just doing it just because I love working hard and it's just something I want to do with my life and, you know, get better at it and see more.
16: How important is that representation? How much could it have made a difference for you in terms of finding this pathway maybe sooner, or having someone who can help walk through it with you? How important is that?
15: Well, it would have helped a lot more. Like, I have a lot more support, and just to, like, see it all in, like, simpler terms. It's all so technical, but, like, just to have that extra support to guide you, it would have helped 100 times more.
16: Walking through this new career, what are you finding it's helping you with? Growth and fulfillment, what are you loving about it?
15: I just like to see how it's all done, and I like to know how, like, things work, how things are done, how things are controlled, like, if there's an issue, like, how do we fix it sort of thing, like, problem solving. Very interested in a lot of things that I just love to learn about. Obviously, wool can't take me everywhere I want, but, like, at least it'll give me the kickstarter to do a lot more than what I didn't think I could do. Definitely want to travel out to clients a lot more and travel around Australia doing what I love. And even, like, just, you know, just traveling to China or, like, Italy and, like, see little wool mills and, you know, going, like, little wool trips to England, and especially, like, experience and touch and feel all the different wool types and see all the different sheep and how they're grazed and all that stuff. Like, I think it'd just be interesting and give a lot of knowledge to, like, what I want to do as well.
16: What are the next steps? You're almost there. What are the next steps to being fully accredited?
15: I'll go to shearing school next week and I'm so excited for it. It's just, I really am. It's been a long journey just to try and get my stencil and then, you know, go out and to the big wide world with my stencil.
16: You were saying earlier that people haven't always been completely welcoming or supportive or just encouraging in the way that they could be, but what difference does it make when there is one person in your corner that is helping you open those doors?
15: Makes a massive difference. Like, makes it feel like I'm not a little kid here. Like, it makes me feel like I'm a grown adult actually helping out and, like, learning new things. Sometimes it's just hard when you're just standing there in the corner, like, just doing nothing. But, like, when someone's a bit more hands-on with me and stuff and, like, oh, like, what do you think about this? Like, ask my opinion. It really helps me learn a lot more and, like, how it's done.
16: What frustration is there, I suppose, that you're breaking new ground here, but is that frustrating thing to come to terms with?
15: Yeah, sometimes. Sometimes, like, you know, I'm not trying to call anyone out, but there's, like, a bit of racism here and there. I've just been ignoring it, just doing my own thing, and it's just crazy because I just, you know, try my hardest every time and it comes out 10 times better than I thought it would be. And even if no one is there supporting me or cheering me on, then don't really care. At least I'm doing what I'm doing.
16: For people who might be interested in agriculture but they don't see that there are pathways there already, you know, how do you get started if you can't see a clear way in?
15: Definitely do, like, ag at school. If it's offered at school, just do it. But, like, even if more stuff at career days, that would help a lot of people, especially, like, obviously if you're not grown up in it, you obviously don't know what's out there, or if you don't know people from it, and if you're not from a country town, like, you know, all those factors. Like, I didn't have a pathway if it wasn't for my pop, but I think more information about all this stuff as well, like, there need to be a lot more exposure, I think, to, like, all of it, because everyone's crying for workers and there's just, you know, not enough exposure for the workers to come.
12: That was aspiring wool broker Kayani Gibbs-Grambo speaking there with Lucy Thackray. Well, the history of agriculture in Australia goes back thousands of years, with evidence showing Indigenous people were building dams and growing food long before colonisation. As part of the celebration of NAIDOC Week, Charles Sturt University is hosting their fireside oration in Albury-Wodonga and discussing the topics of Indigenous agriculture. This year's oration will be delivered by Warramai man and PhD student Joshua Gilbert, who wants to talk about how conversations about country, culture and history strengthen the future of Australian agriculture. Annie Brown caught up with Joshua before the oration.
17: So my family have been farming for forever, and I mean that in a real sense around recognising our Indigenous connection to the land in which I still have the joy of running a few cows today and where I'm really lucky to live. Our family and our mob there have been kind of engaging in agricultural systems over the longest period of time, and so much so that when the early settlers first rocked up to where I live now, a place called Gloucester, they named that whole valley Gloucester because of the way in which the landscape looked. It was very much that a likening to a gentleman's estate, or certainly the farmland of the Gloucester region in England. So my family, in terms of our colonial history, married into our Aboriginal history almost 200 years ago. They were farming sheep in those early days as part of the Australian Agricultural Company's gifted land from the Commonwealth. They started farming that land through sheep, and then slowly started moving into cattle and to dairy as well. And we still kind of have a few beef cattle that we run today.
18: I guess many people listening would be familiar with Bruce Pascoe's work, you know, in Dark Emu, exploring Indigenous ag pre-colonisation, but you've done a lot of look into post-colonisation. Can you tell us a bit about, you know, what particular you were looking at and what you found?
17: So I've had the great joy of working with Uncle Bruce and really understanding his work. I've been able to go to his farm and really enjoy the native food sector that still exists in Australia today. I've spent a lot of time writing business plans and understanding that sector. And while I was doing that work, the thing that stood out to me most is that actually that was part of the conversation that should be happening, but there seemed to be this massive glaring omission around what Indigenous people were doing post-colonisation. So we talk a lot about whether Indigenous people were farming prior to colonisation, but really missed the last 200 odd years of what this farming history really had been. And when I dug back into my own family history and started seeing all this agricultural connection and work and recognising all those yarns that were happening when I was a kid, I was like, where is this? Why is this gap occurring, and where do we need to keep having this conversation? My work today has really been to try and say, actually, we've been involved in post-colonial agriculture as well, in, you know, Western or common agricultural systems today. It really recognises that there's a gap, that we don't actually know how big that kind of sector is and what that history has been. And my research has tried to help fill that. And at the same time, I was very fortunate. I penned a book called Australia's Agricultural Identity to try and draw out those stories for a more broader audience. To actually say, you know, we were here too, that we were farming alongside non-Indigenous farmers to try and keep our connection to country and lands.
18: What do you think the agriculture sector in Australia could benefit from using more Indigenous practices or having more Indigenous farmers?
17: Farmers care a lot about diversity. They care about the diversity of what they farm and where they farm and how they farm. There's a whole new movement around what kind of diverse cover crops people are putting in and the way in which they're stacking enterprises on their farms. But what is often being missing and what is still missing is actually the diversity of people who are farming. So there has been a push over the last number of years to ensure that we have good representation of women in the agricultural sector, but there hasn't really been enough attention, if any, actually, around what does people with disability look like in the sector, and what does, you know, mobs involvement in the sector look like as well, and a whole heap of other diversity of people kind of entering the agricultural sector. So for me, it's the diversity of thought first and foremost. The next part of that conversation for me is then actually there's a massive skills gap and the kind of a work gap of people. The agricultural demand for work is incredibly high, and we know that Indigenous involvement in the sector is very low, but Indigenous youth is the only growing youth demographic in Australia. So the sector actually needs Indigenous involvement today, and it also needs to keep working on that over the next 20 to 25 years when the Indigenous population is set to almost double in terms of its representation of the broader community. And then I think the narrative really, I guess, that spans for me, that really tracks is, we care a lot about history in Australia, particularly the colonial history. We spend a lot of time, farmers, you know, dig out rain records, and they're comparing the rain records from 100 years ago to now and trying to track what the changes have been. There's a whole heap of interest around what that history has been, but what doesn't seem to stick is that history spans a lot longer. So I say, you know, Indigenous knowledge out there is really an opportunity to dig through the archives. It's about getting the history books and really telling the biggest truth around what Australian conditions have been like, how we've adapted to climate change, how we have ensured that farming has happened here for over 60,000 years. And it absolutely makes sense to me that farmers would tap into that conversation and those yarns to help think about what the next future steps would be.
18: What do you wish more people understood about Indigenous agriculture?
17: There's a lot of ideas that gather around what does Indigenous agriculture look like, and a lot of that has been spurred by mobs' involvement in native foods or bush foods. So there's this assumption that Indigenous people first and foremost should only be farming native foods, and what we know through the sector is that while we do have a lot of Indigenous people doing that, actually none of the commercial benefit actually goes back to Indigenous people. So less than 1 or 2% of the revenue from native foods actually goes back to Indigenous farmers on the ground. The second part is actually that Indigenous farming has to be any different. And we're so fixated, I think, in Australia around this puristic sense of what Indigenous agriculture should be, that we often miss the fact that it could just be an Indigenous person farming beef cattle, and that might look very similar to their neighbours.
12: Yes, talking about the situation this NAIDOC week, that was the NAIDOC week oration. Josh Gilbert, PhD student at Charles Sturt University, is from the mid-north coast of New South Wales. He was speaking to rural reporter Annie Brown. 28 minutes to one. Getting some texts on the Telstra outage as well. Someone's saying Telstra's been hopeless since 3G was turned off. Phone doesn't work in a lot of places. This person saying, Michael saying, I still have a landline because the copper wire didn't work anymore, and he says Telstra's gone from bad to worse. And quite a few more texts coming through about the service and the outage yesterday and the impact it's had on the farm sector and rural Australia as well. I'll get to them shortly. But before we do anything else, let's get some news headlines now. Sean Tarrant, good.

0: Edwin's with us today. Good afternoon.
1: Good afternoon, Michael. Missile alerts have been heard in Bahrain, Qatar and Kuwait after the US launched fresh attacks on Iran. State media had reported that Iranian armed forces would launch a massive attack on US bases in the Middle East in retaliation for Washington's latest barrage against it. US President Donald Trump says the second day of airstrikes against Iran are retribution for recent attacks on ships in the Strait of Hormuz. Police in New South Wales say they have one outstanding welfare check to make in the wake of yesterday's Telstra outage. Officers received 39 requests for the checks, but were unable to make contact with several people. They say among those they've managed to reach, there have been no adverse outcomes identified so far. The state government says work has officially begun on the first Tangara train to be refurbished at Newcastle's maintenance centre in Cardiff. It's the first of 18 Tangaras to be worked on at the Cardiff facility, with the alterations expected to extend the life of the trains by 10 to 15 years. It follows the state government's announcement of $12 billion to build a new train manufacturing facility in the Hunter. And Tasmanian authorities say Neil the Seal appears to have left his resting spot near Hobart after spending several weeks there. The 1,000-kilogram elephant seal has spent the past few weeks at Seven Mile Beach in southern Tasmania as part of his regular return to land to molt. Neil has become a global internet sensation as videos of him crushing road signs and fences have gone viral. And there'll be more news at 1 o'clock.
0: Yes, indeed. So he's headed off, finally, after a tale of destruction. All right, thanks for that. Sean Tarrick Goodwin there will be back at 1 o'clock. It's time to find out what's happening with the weather details. Afreen Hussain's at the Bureau. Good afternoon.
2: Good afternoon, Michael.
0: So we've sort of fine weather for now for the inland and some coastal showers, but there is a front coming through.
2: Yeah, that's right. So we're expecting some coastal showers today and tomorrow as we have a high-pressure system near Tasmania. So that's bringing some moist onshore flow and then further dry inland with that ridge. But over the weekend, we do have a cold front and trough which is crossing the state. And so we'll bring an increase in showers starting in the far west on early Saturday and then moving towards the eastern parts of the state on Sunday.
0: And is there much rain in it?
2: Not too much rain in it, so mostly looking at daily rainfall totals up to the 5 millimetre range. The higher totals are mostly about the southern ranges, so looking more in the 5 to 10 millimetre range. So we could see some of that falling as snow from the weekend and into early next week.
0: Okay. Yeah, so go on, sorry.
2: Yeah, no, that's all. So not looking at too much rainfall with the system.
0: Right, okay. Are those coastal showers hanging around, though, are they?
2: Yeah, they are for the next few days as well as that high-pressure system slowly moves over the Tasman Sea.
0: But not a lot of millimetres in that either, though, really.
2: Yeah, that's right, just a few drops here and there.
0: Mm. Now, this system, is it going to reduce temperatures? Are we going to see a lot of cloud cover with it?
2: Yeah, so we see some of those temperatures falling later in the weekend as in the wake of that cold front. We have a few colder temperatures, so dropping just a few degrees. So looking at temperatures getting, right now it's currently warmer than average, but dropping to about average or just below average over the weekend and into early next week.
0: And is all of the inland going to get this rain of sort of 5 millimetres, or is it mainly in the south?
2: It is mainly in the south that we're looking, but again, the totals aren't looking too high. Maybe over 3 days you could see falls up to 5 to 10 millimetres, but yeah, mostly in the southern parts as that system crosses through.
0: And once the system moves through and sort of get about 5 millimetres here and there, and maybe a little bit more if you're lucky, what's happening after that? Is there another high-pressure system coming in?
2: Yeah, that's right. Into early next week we have another high-pressure system moving in, and that will bring some clearer and drier conditions into next week.
0: And that'll hang around for a while?
2: Yeah, that's correct.
0: Okay, Afreen, thanks for that.
2: No worries, thanks, Michael.
0: Afreen Hussain, who's at the Bureau there, it's coming up to 24 minutes to one here on the New South Wales Country Hour. So getting quite a few more texts, people texting in, and Steve's texted in from the Upper Hunter saying, Telstra, Optus, Vodafone, they've got plenty of cell towers in the city. in New South Wales, that is, some of those could be shifted to the bush to get better coverage, including domestic roaming for the bush. Yeah, a lot of comments about how people used to have service on the highways and don't anymore, and dropping out on some of those quite well-known highways as well now when they never used to. Steve's saying they might cover 95% of Australia's population, but they certainly don't cover 95%.

95% of Australia, so 95% of the population, but not 95% of the landmass, says Steve from the Hunter. So still a lot of issues, and we're also hearing that the Ombudsman saying that more needs to be done in terms of service, that the outage that we saw is unacceptable, and still some concerns about that 000 service as well. That needs to be

0: could face a slow death alongside the species that live within it unless something changes. The first review of the Snowy Deed in 20 years has just released its independent draft report. The report has described the current state of the Upper Murrumbidgee as abysmal, with Macquarie perch among those at risk of dying out. Terry Corriday is the chair of the Upper Murrumbidgee Catchment Network, and he says the review has called for some big changes to the way that the river is managed.
1: So the review itself is this kind of weird thing. It's a legal agreement between New South Wales, Victoria and Snowy Hydro, and it sets how the water's managed for the Upper Bidgee as well as a number of other rivers, including the Snowy. And the review really is about restoring balance. And just to show you how imbalanced that is, next year the Upper Murrumbidgee will get 2% of the average annual inflows. So it's a ridiculously small amount of water. The river's sick, flows are low, there's blue-green algae, which makes the river quite toxic, closes the river to swimming, drinking water's really poor. You know, the native fish are inbreeding, so it's kind of really, really bad. And so the review is seeking a really modest change in to improve river health from a really catastrophically low base.
2: So what did the review find?
1: Probably the key points that the review has demonstrated is that improving the health of the river is going to require increased environmental flows, particularly from Tangra, at least 30%. When the panel had a look at what the effect might be of changed flows on the national energy market, it was immaterial. So it's somewhere between 0.05 to 0.1%. So it's quite an immaterial effect on the energy market. There's some effect on Snowy Hydro, but it's manageable if Snowy can be flexible and how it operates the storage. So on average, it's 1.2% of Snowy's generation capacity might change. And so they really did demonstrate that the river can be healthier without hurting farmers. There's no changes for irrigators in the Upper Murrumbidgee, and there's processes in place to ensure there's no change to water access for downstream users. Great outcomes for towns and communities along the river, and the wildlife that depend on it. People will be able to fish, swim and paddle. And they don't have to swim on the sand, which they currently have to do in parts of the river.
2: What are some of the key recommendations?
1: There's a new deed required. It's completely unsurprising. The current deed just really doesn't meet the needs. The environmental outcomes are poor and declining. The flow volumes are too low. The flow patterns are not right. Species are becoming increasingly endangered, and there's really poor governance. First Nations communities and the ACT are not bedded in the agreement, so a new deed is important. It asks for more water at the right time and the right amounts. So at least 30% of average annual inflows is what's needed to prevent the river and the wildlife that rely on it from declining. The availability of water needs to be tied to seasonal conditions, more water available in wet years, less in dry years, and the flow patterns need to reflect the needs of the river. Higher flows in late winter and early spring, lower flows in summer, medium flows in autumn, and base flows throughout the year that vary. Funding needs to be sustainable and long-term. The panel recognised the frustration of short-term funding that's often used to support river restoration, and they've suggested this enduring hybrid funding model. It's really unusual as it doesn't just reach out to the government, so it actually combines government contributions and it establishes a user pays contributions from Snowy Hydro. So that's kind of important, and to make sure that we can actually secure the health of the river into the future.
0: Terry Corriday is the chair of the Upper Murrumbidgee Catchment Network, ending that report from Josh Becker and Eddie Williams. The draft review is open to public feedback until August the 4th. Well, staying in the snowy region, an attempt to put an immediate stop to the aerial culling of feral horses in the New South Wales Snowy Mountains has failed in the New South Wales Land and Environment Court. The Secretary of the Department of Climate Change, Energy and Environment was facing accusations that up to 11 horses in the Kosciuszko National Park were culled inhumanely during recent operations. Justice John Robson has ruled against the accusations, refusing their request for a temporary injunction this morning following a two-day hearing.

0: hearing. Justice Robson ruled that the evidence did not prove that the horse's manner of death breached any relevant animal cruelty legislation or procedures, and there is no evidence to suggest that the animals or animals were unnecessarily, unreasonably or justifiably killed. The matter is now set to proceed to a hearing at a later date where the applicant is trying to try and stop aerial culling altogether. The current aerial culling operation in the park is scheduled to finish this Saturday. On the Country Hour, 17 minutes to one.
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0: Well, Tasmania's largest farm has been sold, but there's been a strong response because it's been bought by a UK forestry investor. The Federal Treasurer has approved the $143 million deal to buy the beef and dairy property vetted by the Foreign Investment Review Board. Larissa Smith has been looking at this story.
3: Rushy Lagoon is a 22,000-hectare property in Tasmania's far northeast corner, owned by New Zealand's Pye family since the 90s. With 17 kilometres of Bass Strait frontage, it's running a 3,500-head beef herd, and up until last month, two large dairies. The cows have since been shipped off to Victoria. That's because its new British owners, Gresham House and Aviva Investors, have partnered with the government-backed Clean Energy Finance Corporation to plant half the farm to pine trees for timber production and carbon credits. A move supported by the Australian Forest Products Association, but slammed by Tasmania's peak farming body. Here's Tas Farmers CEO Nathan Kalman.
4: I think what we're really worried about here is that we're going to be losing some seriously productive agricultural land that is ideally suited for dairying, ideally suited for red meat production, and not ideally suited at all for plantation forestry. It's a very windy location, whereas we know that that rainfall and that soil type is ideally suited to dairying. We know that the current operation of the property isn't using a high input, high output model. In fact, it's using a low input, low output model of production. And we think that with the right buyer, the right local buyer, what we actually would have seen is that ground become far more productive and employ far more people for the benefit of the region.
3: But the Clean Energy Finance Corporation disagrees. It's contributing $69 million to the acquisition, half of the purchase price. The CEFC's head of natural capital is He Chung Sung.
5: This is not a short-term land flip project. This is long-term investment in local jobs, in local environment, and for the benefit of all Australians. There are a myriad of activities that are going to happen across this very diverse landscape, and as a result, it requires a lot of investment.
6: Do you think taxpayer money should be invested in a foreign company when there are other players that were bidding, other Australian players that were bidding for this property?
5: This isn't a story about local ownership versus foreign ownership or agriculture versus forestry. This is where we get the right capital partners to invest in landscapes that are for the benefit of not only that region but for Australia. And in this case, the current property is owned by, 100% owned by, a foreigner. And so with this transaction, the CEFC is acquiring almost half the asset back.
6: So you don't think you have distorted the market in which there were other bidders vying for Rushy Lagoon who weren't receiving taxpayer money to purchase the site?
5: There is no concessionality or leg up that we are giving to Gresham or anybody else in this acquisition. This land and the current owner has put it up for sale on and off in the market since 2018. And they have canvassed many buyers, and many buyers have had the opportunity to participate in this process. The reason why that they haven't been successful is probably because this land is not, you know, it is not suitable for high agriculture production.
3: But Tasmanian Liberal Senator Richard Colbeck isn't convinced a mass tree plantation is suitable for Rushy Lagoon's location.
7: We should all learn from the mistakes we made with managed investment schemes 20 and 30 years ago, where there are quite a few stranded assets that were planted because of the money, not because it was the right place to grow trees. And so those lessons should be learned as well. And I have to say, I'm very concerned that they haven't been, and we're just going down that same path now, not just here in Tasmania, but also in other parts of the country. I was a sworn minister in the trade portfolio previously, and I know how important foreign investment is, not only to forestry, but to industry across the economy. But it has to be done appropriately, not secretively, not without providing the community with an absolute understanding of what's going on. And as I've said before, it's not appropriate that the government is distorting the agricultural land market to achieve some other alternative aims, which is what they're doing.
0: That's Tasmanian Liberal Senator Richard Colbeck ending that report put together by Larissa Smith. It's coming up to 11 to 1.
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0: Well, a lot of mining conversations stem around the end of their operational lives. Today, a new underground mine has been officially opened in the Hunter Valley. Japanese coal buyers, overseas machine manufacturers, as well as local politicians joined Malabar Resources to officially open the Maxwell Underground Mine near Muswellbrook after 6 years of development and construction. More than 400 people now employed at the mine, which primarily produces coking coal used in steel making. Malabar Resources Executive Chairman Wayne Seabrook says it's not a matter of coal or renewables. He says the Hunter can have its cake and eat it as well.
8: We started construction back in 2022. It took us a while to get to the point of today. We've got the longwall mine now working. And so we've got jobs here out to a number of decades, 430 jobs plus thousands of indirect jobs in the community. And the, one of the key messages, it's not about choosing industries. You know, we've got agricultural properties, and we're also providing a platform for renewables in the area. So it's about, you can have your cake and eat it, you know. You can have all the industries working collectively together, and that provides a stronger Hunter, lots more jobs, 430 here, more with the renewables and more with the extensions that we can do right next door.
9: And do you just want to tell us, you've got some of your buyers here today, yeah, visitors from far and wide. Do you just want to talk us through who's here?
8: Yeah, so the coal that you see behind us is high quality. So we're targeting underground seams, where three quarters of it will be metallurgical coal for producing steel, and that which isn't metallurgical is high energy thermal, which typically goes into Japan, into their new ultra supercritical, high efficiency, low emission power stations. So our Japanese customers really like what we're producing, and so they've come out here to support what we're doing.
9: And are you confident in the security of that market going forward? I know Ashton that announced its closure recently. There was technical issues, but also market conditions contributed to that. How are you feeling?
8: Well, mines often reach the end of their economic lives for a number of things. So we have seen some closures in the Upper Hunter. Wombo Underground closed. We've seen Ashton. We've seen Integra. We're starting off on our journey, so we've also benefited and have employed a lot of people from those operations. And I'm sure and confident that some people from Ashton will be joining our team.
9: Well, that's what I was going to ask. Can they apply?
8: They can apply, absolutely. We've got jobs. We've already doing interviews. I already know some will be joining and more will be as they wind down.
9: Across the full depth.
8: Across, right from mine workers, trades, and often right through into administration as well, you know.
9: Because you've had a bit of difficulty getting some stuff.
8: Well, at the very start, back in 2022, we were new on the Kids on the Block, so people didn't know about us. And there was a lot happening generally in the state with construction. Now, that construction peak has passed. We're now seen to be, you know, we're real. We've got a big mine, which will give many decades of employment. And so now the pendulum's changed. And so we're now being, you know, seen as an employer of choice, and we do have more jobs available from the Maxwell mine. And then we've got plans for extensions, which will create another few hundred jobs.
9: Yeah, where are those Maxwell North plans up to? I know that land was acquired last year, I think.
8: We acquired it, Christmas time, 2025, and we're already in the planning planning phase, and we want to expedite that so we can take it into the, you know, the very rigorous planning process. And it'll be a replica of what we've done here, which has been underground, broad community support, but we do have to, and we know that we have to go through, you know, the and understandably rigorous planning processes, both at state and federal level.
0: As Mallorah Resources Executive Chairman Wayne Seabrook speaking at a press conference for the opening of its Maxwell Underground Mine near Muswellbrook this morning, that new mine located on the site of the old Drayton open cut mine, which closed back in 2016. On the Country Hour, it's coming up to 6 minutes to one. Getting some more texts on the telecommunications issue. Andrew from Watermolas texts in saying it's not a good situation. It's unfortunate and we must improve. But says that hearing from Xavier Martin, he says it was pretty simplistic wisdom from the New South Wales Farmers Association president, and always willing to assert everyone else is at fault. Andrew makes a point that telecommunications across our huge and lightly populated continent is intrinsically challenging. It's 5 minutes to one. First up, let's go to Wagga Sheep and Lambs.
10: Good afternoon. 24,000 lambs and 7,450 sheep. Quality was not as good as the previous week, which caused prices to fluctuate depending on the finish of the lambs. There were some excellent grain-fed lambs, which did attract strong competition. Not all buyers were operating, and there was less feedlot orders in the mix this week, which took the pressure off the trade market. Trade lambs sold either side of firm, 20 to 24 kilo, 231 to 320, 24 to 26 sold 296 to 334, 26 to 30 kilo, $11 dearer, 310 to 372, over 30 kilos, 360 to 426, $8 dearer. Merino trade lambs sold extremely well, 230 to 296, heavy merino lambs, 302 to 384, new season suckers back to the paddock, 257 to 279, lambs to feed on, 244 to 301, hoggets stepped up, topping at $376. It was a strong sheep sale and quality was very mixed. Trade sheep, the better types, 190 to 245. Heavy sheep were $14 steerer, 255 to 396. I'm Leanne Ducks, MLA.
0: Let's go to Dubbo Cattle now.
11: Numbers are up by 1,800 for a yarding of 2,980. It was a pretty good quality yarding with good numbers of prime young cattle along with odd pins to suit the feeders. There was a lot better selection of cows along with the limited numbers of prime ground steers and heifers. Young cattle of the trade were 20 cents dearer with the prime veelers and yearlings selling from 520 to 574. Lightweight feeder steers were 10 cents cheaper while the heavier feeder steers and feeder heifers were up to 15 cents dearer. Feeder steers sold from 500 to 614 while feeder heifers sold from 470 to 570. Young cattle of the restockers were 20 cents dearer with the young steers selling to 675 and the young heifers 571. Ground steers and heifers were 9 to 13 cents cheaper with the prime ground steers selling to 459 and the ground heifers sold to 484. Cows were firm to 5 cents dearer with the 2 and 3 scores to the processors selling from 370 to 396. Prime heavyweight cows sold from 396 to 428 to average 412. Heavy bulls sold to 432. This is David Monk reporting from Dubbo.
0: And let's go to Yass Cattle now.
12: Good afternoon. Numbers lifted to 910. The quality remained mixed. There were more plainer cattle under 300 kilos. Feeder heifers were limited. And there were bigger lines of feeder steers. There are a few pens of very good grown steers and bullocks, and around 180 cows were penned. The market sold to a mostly cheaper trend. The winner steers reached 600 cents and heifers 517, back around 20 cents. Feeder steers, medium weight, lifted 5 cents, but heavyweights dropped 10 and ranged from 520 to 595. The few heavy feeder heifers were 12 cents better, selling to 536 cents. Heavy trade heifers ranged from 470 to 545. Prime ground steers and bullocks were 20 to 30 cents stronger and sold from 476 to 520. The heifers were back 15 to 20 and ranged from 410 to 478. Cows lost 10 to 15 cents with heavyweights ranging from 388 to 415. The leaner two scores 322 to 370.
0: And that's Graham Richard with that report. And that's the market information for today. It's 2 minutes to one.
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0: We're just reiterating some of our top stories from today. Australia has 8 confirmed or presumed detections of H5N1 bird flu in wild birds. There are 5 confirmed in WA. It's an additional one overnight, and 2 in South Australia. One more, and one, of course, in New South Wales. There's no evidence of any mass mortality or infection in poultry or the wider agriculture industry. Free-range egg producers, though, who want to house their birds indoors in a bid to protect them from bird flu, will not be penalised for selling their eggs as free range. That's according to the Australian Consumer Watchdog. They confirmed that after some chief veterinary officers in several states issued voluntary housing recommendations while the threat of H5 bird flu entering commercial poultry flocks is analysed. And the other story breaking today when we were on air was an attempt to put an immediate stop to the aerial culling of feral horses in the New South Wales Snowy Mountains. That's failed in the New South Wales Land and Environment Court. The Secretary of the Department of Climate Change, Energy and Environment was facing accusations that up to 11 horses in the Kosciuszko National Park were culled inhumanely during recent operations, but Justice John Robson has ruled against those accusations, ruling the request for a temporary injunction this morning, refusing the request for a temporary injunction this morning. 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

0: around the heel to the front of the ankle.
1: Oh, my goodness. I think that's more about perhaps positioning,
0: fashion, Jodie, fashion.
1: It's called fashion. Oh, my goodness. I won't be buying those, note to self. But look, how feasible would they be to wear? Imagine wearing those down the sidewalk in New York or in Paris, heaven forbid, where they don't look after their, shall we say, the deposits that their puppies make along the boulevard and along.
0: So as the managing director of June Daly Watkins, you are on ABC Afternoon saying no to the Chanel $2,000 new sandal.
1: I'm standing firm on that, Renee. I'd like, if I'm going to pay $2,000, I want a bit more sole to my shoe.
0: Barefoot in a cafe or restaurant?
1: Look, if you're at the beach and you've just come off the beach and you're grabbing a coffee on the way home and it's one of those little counter situations and there are some tables and chairs on the footpath, perhaps yes, if you feel comfortable in doing that. Me personally, no. I do believe that if you are going into a shared space, public space where they are serving food, yes, you should have something on your feet, whether it's a slide or a thong or a flip-flop, something. And again, it sort of comes back to what the establishment expects. I've seen signs, Renee, at cafes at the beach that say, no shoes, no shirt, no service. So we have to respect that. We have to respect the establishment we're going into.
0: Okay, one more question.
1: Mm?
0: Barefoot on a plane.
1: No. If you're sitting in your seat and you've taken your shoes off and it's more comfortable for you to do that in your own little space, that's fine. But when we talk about shared space, when you're going to walk down that aisle and go to the bathroom, common sense dictates that you should have something on your feet.
0: Jodie.
1: That's my belief.
0: Thank you for your time.
1: Always a pleasure. Thanks, Renee.
0: Jodie Vache-McLean is the managing director of June Daly Watkins. What do you think? Can you be barefoot on a plane? Paul says, I only go barefoot in the park. Louisa says, coastal, of course, bare feet, totally okay. You've got your togs, you've got your towel. Everywhere else, you've got to put something on your feet and your body. But if you're coastal, not a problem. Anya says, I am barefoot now. I'm in my home. Tiles and vinyl floor, they're warm enough with all the sunshine coming through floor to ceiling. Lovely. Thank you, Anya. We'll come to Paul Thompson in just a moment. He's a barefoot podiatrist. He's going to have some different views. But what about Brad in Hamilton? Brad, barefoot, yay or nay?
2: Hey, yes, definitely. I grew up in North Queensland in the 1980s and all my old school photos, no one had any shoes on. It was sort of, you know, fine to wear no shoes, you know, 24/7 back then. So you sort of get used to it after a while and, yeah, you never want to wear shoes again.
0: And for you, do you wear shoes?
2: As little as possible.
0: Wow. Okay. So on the street, in a supermarket, on a plane, on a train?
2: Little as possible. Obviously, when it's a bit colder, you've got to put something on your feet. But the minute I get in the door or it starts to warm up, the shoes go off, and you know, at a minimum, you know, pair of thongs on. But that's about it.
0: Thank you, Brad. Alison on the text line 0467922702 says the Chanel sandals that have no sole were called everlasting sandals back in the 70s. Thank you, Alison. Howard, you're a barefoot enthusiast, are you? Hello, Howard.
3: Yes, hello, Renee. Lovely to hear your voice.
0: Thank you.
3: In the afternoons. Yes, I was on a retreat just on the weekend and lovely grass around the building we were at. So I just went for a walk and saw a group of people in the sunshine sitting on a bank. And when they saw me in bare feet, they said, oh, what a wonderful idea. And they all took their shoes off and walked around on the grass.
0: Mm. But what about in a supermarket or on an aeroplane?
3: No, none of those. Just so long as you're sitting, you're walking on some forgiving surface like grass, but no, not hard surfaces necessarily. I don't think that's a good way to be. Having said that, you're going to walk around an Olympic pool for a brief period of time, but no.
0: So why not?

0: I've been wrong. I mean, I did discover this many years ago, but as a little kid, when I was in my tweens, I thought she was a rock band with two other friends, Newt and John. So what has made you laugh over the years? Perhaps it's a word, perhaps it's a phrase that you always thought it was a suspicious occasion, not an... Many years ago, but as a little kid, when I was in my tweens, I thought she was a rock band with two other friends, Newt and John. So what has made you laugh over the years? Perhaps it's a word, perhaps it's a phrase that you always thought it was a suspicious occasion, not an auspicious occasion. Let me know. 1-300-222-702. Sophia is driving on the road. Hi, Sophia. What have you always got wrong, or what makes you laugh?
1: Look, I'm 38 years old, and I just was told recently, or no one noticed, and someone told me recently that it's not Norish, it's Moorish. I've been saying Norish with an N this whole time, like num num num. Isn't that nummy? Norish.
0: That's very good.
1: Yeah. How embarrassing.
0: Are you going? No, it's not. It's just human. Is it something that you might change now, or are you going to continue to say that the food was Norish?
1: No, I'm sticking with Norish.
0: You're going to stick with Norish.
1: It's a better word, you know. Moorish is like, really? Is that the word? That we've just put ish on the end of more? Okay. Yeah.
0: Thank you for sharing, Sophia. 1-300-222-702. Kath and Kim made an entire television series out of this.
2: He earns a very good salary. You call that a good salary? I want to be effluent, Mum. Effluent.
3: You are effluent, Kim. I mean, look at everything you've got. You've got a high Hyundai to high tail it round in, a half share in a home unit, a DVD player, a mobile. I mean, what else is there?
0: Very good. I love the I want to earn a good salary. That's very nice, isn't it? Joe. Hello, Joe. What have you always got wrong, or what makes you laugh?
4: Oh, hello, Renee. Remuneration and remuneration, and I still have to think of it all these times.
0: It is a complexity with the M and the N sound in our language.
4: Yeah, well, I didn't even get to that point. I just thought it was none in money, numbers, and so remuneration sounded good enough to me.

0: Xanadu by Olivia, Newt and John. What a band. Tomorrow on Afternoons, Zool of Rock with Bernard Zool. He's going to continue his food and music series. He's going to talk all music centred around dinner. So songs with the word dinner in them. That'll be fun. In Newcastle, you've got your drive show today with Jenny Marchant, as always. Jess Maguire takes over the statewide regional New South Wales drive program. And in the Illawarra, Stefan Postumu will be with you. I'll be back tomorrow, same time from 12:30 if you're in Sydney and Newcastle, and from 1:30 if you're in New South Wales. You have yourself a great afternoon.
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2: Good afternoon, New South Wales. We've made it to Thursday. You know what? I think every generation maybe has a moment where they look around and they say, oh, things just aren't how they used to be, you know? That might be cost of living. Maybe it's just how busy life feels. It might be things like social media, mobile phones, everyone always being able to contact you whenever you may not want. But whatever it is, I do feel like there's a bit of nostalgia around at the moment. A lot of people wondering, you know, hey, was life in Australia better 20 years ago? Was it better 50 years ago? Well, today we're actually going to put that to the test because some economists, they've gone back through the decades of Australian data and they've compared life then with now. They looked at everything from housing, wages, crime, health, holidays to find out whether the good old days really stack up. Or maybe, are we remembering them a little more fondly than they deserve? So we're going to find out what they discovered. That is after 3 o'clock. But before we hear what the data says, I want to hear from you. What does your experience in life tell you? Were the good old days actually better? What do you miss about life 20 years ago, 50 years ago? Or do you think, you know, despite all the frustrations, you would rather be living now than in any other era? Give me a call, 1300 66 2279, or you can text me 0467 922 684. I'd love to hear from you and find out what you think. Is life better now? Was it better in the olden days? What's your prediction before we find out what the data says? Your lived experience has quite the value for me here on Drive. Plus, well, it might actually be linked, right? Because housing, it is one of those issues where I think everyone seems to have a theory about what's gone wrong. Is it population growth? Not enough homes being built? Was it interest rates? Is it tax law? Then there's short-stay holiday rentals, right? So this afternoon, we're going to ask how much of a role have they really played in the housing crisis? And look, if you have some thoughts on how short-stay holiday rentals might have impacted where you live, and you might be like, yeah, there's nowhere affordable to rent, or you might think, it's been brilliant at bringing in tourists. I'd love to hear from you too. 0467 922 684 is the text line, or get me on the ABC Listen app. Oh, and we're going to debrief the week in federal politics too, and weirdly, we're going to be talking about something interesting over in the UK, but stick with us because it will actually tie back into Australian politics. I promise. It's all coming up on Drive. But first, Foo Fighters to take us to the news. This is Big Me.

0: Meredith will make his nation championship test debut for the Wallabies on Saturday night against France in Lang Park. Meredith becomes the 997th Wallaby and will partner teammate Ryan Lonergan in halves. To the weather now, isolated showers in the east and far northwest, scattered along central and northern coasts and adjacent ranges. In Sydney, partly cloudy this afternoon with a chance of showers. This is ABC News.
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3: Good afternoon. Now, I'm going to ask you to cast your mind back this afternoon. Maybe it's 20 years. Maybe if you can, it's 50 years. What do you think about life back then? Do you genuinely think it was better? Maybe for you it was or it wasn't, and maybe society was different, or maybe you look back and you think, hey, I think society and my luck was a lot better back then. Or maybe you're very grateful for where things have gone with people and how we live in this day and age. But we hear a lot, I think, at the moment from people in the media, people in politics, that, you know, Australia might need to go back to the way things once were. Nostalgia, it's a really powerful currency at the moment. I'm kind of interested to know where you stand on this. Give me a call, 1300 66 2279, or you can text me 0467 922684. Very soon we're going to talk to an economist who has been digging through decades of data to find out whether the good old days were really that good, or maybe people just feel that way. But you know what? Before we hear from him, I want to hear from you. What was better back in the day? What was maybe worse? What do you miss? What about modern life would you never want to lose? If you've got thoughts on any or all of those things, get in touch, 1300 66 2279, or text me 0467 922 684, or just get me on the ABC Listen app with the tap of a button, as I always like to say. Hey, let's check out how the roads are looking right now. We are joined by Clint Dreeberg from the Transport Management Centre. Good afternoon, Clint.
4: Good afternoon, Jess. The Silver City Highway has reopened between Tibooburra and Warrigate in Queensland. The highway had been closed due to flooding, and some local roads managed by councils may still be affected, so please think of that if you're taking that on your drive this afternoon. Also, Henry Roberts Road and White Cliffs to Tibooburra. Tibooburra Road from Barona Downs to Tibooburra and the cut line from Barona Downs to Wanneering, they are all still closed in both directions and only open with caution to four-wheel drive. So please take extra care. In the Murray at Melanjandra, the southbound lanes of the Hume Highway, about 15 k's south of Holbrook, are back to normal after an earlier trailer fire. The Great Western Highway remains closed in both directions east of Lithgow due to road damage on Victoria Pass. If you're travelling between Lithgow and Mount Victoria, you can use Chifley Road and Darling Causeway via Bell instead. And if the school holidays means you're heading to the Snowy Mountains, there are alpine conditions in the Kosciuszko National Park. Plenty of snow and ice to be worried about there on the road, so chains are required on Alpine Way beyond Threadbow, Kosciuszko Road at Wilson's Valley and Snowy Mountains Highway in sections between Cooma and Cumit. For all the latest that you need on the roads, livetraffic.com.
3: Thank you very much, Clint. Before I let you go, just quickly, are you a nostalgia guy, or are you really living in the present moment?
4: Oh, I like to go back to the good old days, of course. Don't we all?
3: Listen, okay, I'm going to give you a time machine. Where would you go back to? Which point in time would you go back to?
4: I'm an early 80s baby, so I would have loved to have been a late 70s baby to have enjoyed more of the early 80s that I kind of didn't. Enjoy as a legal adult, if you know what I mean.
3: I was trying to work out. I was going, wait, are you allowed? In this segment, are you allowed? I mean, I'm giving you a time machine. It's already not a real thing. So I was like, Clint can go back to wherever he wants. But you're wanting to go back to a time where you didn't exist, only so you'll be in peak form for a time you did live through but didn't get to fully enjoy.
4: Money. Absolutely. Like, imagine being around for when, you know, Thriller by Michael Jackson came out, you know? And being able to be scared and enjoy it. And
3: I mean, I was scared, but I was like three or four.
4: That's what I mean. But we imagine being slightly older to like really like hit the nightclubs and dance to it, Jess.
3: Yeah. Well, you've raised a great point. Maybe the socialising in the nightclubs were better back in the day.
4: I think so.
3: Do you think people were dancing more freely because there weren't cameras around everywhere?
4: Totally.
3: Yeah. All right. Well, maybe
4: what happened in the club stadium?

0: the club, Jess.
1: Oh, all right, Clint. Well, maybe I'll jump in that time machine with you. We'll go and have a party. We'll pretend heaven is a place on earth. Clint, we'll talk to you in an hour.
0: You will.
1: Take care. Hey, Dave's on the line in Bonneville. How are you, Dave?
2: Hey, Jess. Sorry I haven't called you for a while.
1: Nice to give you.
2: Just a quick update. We are working at Gyra on a 1880 weatherboard farmhouse. Absolutely fantastic thing. But anyway, didn't ring for that, did I?
1: No. You rang to tell us about time, which time you'd like to live in.
2: Well, I've got a couple of things. A time machine thing, yeah. 1986, Jess. I know I'm old. I know. Sorry. But how about this? A chance meeting after a breakup in Sydney with a bloke I hardly knew. I ended up going to work for him in California, and I was living in Los Angeles. Now, the morning would start 7 a.m., little espresso, 30 degrees, which they call 80, out into the little tiny V8 Roadster, pale yellow, onto the 405 or the 101. It's cruise down there with the top down, maybe cruise the beaches sometime, have a bit of, you know, a burger and beers, or down to Santa Monica for a taco and some more beers, or whatever you might have. If you don't drink, that's fine. But what about living in Beverly Hills? What about Friday afternoons, Jess, parking your little roadster on Rodeo Drive and just smelling the perfume?
1: Well, I mean, I've got to say, it's not something I can relate to in the slightest, because I didn't get to live that life. But, I mean, I guess the real question that we're trying to get to the crux of today, as we talk about, you know, now or then, is when you look at your life today, Dave, and you look back at 1986, would you think life was better back in the mid-80s?
2: Yeah, loved it. Absolutely fantastic. I love being now, and Elle and I, we do this great stuff. If I could take everyone back, I'd like that. Well, the first thing that would happen, the house in Bellevue Hill would, Beverly Hills would be $250,000. Mm. That'd be really
1: fun. Well,
2: but still, you still had to pay for it. Hey, here's a funny thing. I was working in the car industry, and a guy came in and traded a DeLorean while I was working there. I should have kept that. I could have gone back if I could find a flux capacitor.
1: Oh, there you go. A bit of a Back to the Future reference there. Hey, Dave, thanks for your call, mate. Take care. Look, coming up, I don't know if I have more of an answer or less of an answer as to whether life was better in the past. Maybe in 1986, if you were in Beverly Hills, it was definitely amazing. This is what I've taken from that call. What do you think? 0467 922 684. Cast your mind back 20 years, 40 years, 50 years. Do you think life in this country was better, or was it tougher? Where would you like to be if you did have a time machine and you could control where you lived, which timeline you're in? 0467 922 684. I would love to hear from you what you loved, what you miss, what you'd never give up from now. But we are going to chat to some economists very soon who have crunched the data. And data's always interesting, right? Because it gives us the clean facts about, you know, what the truth is. But we all have our gut feelings too. So I'm happy to hear your gut feelings, and then we'll see what they have to say. Here's some George Harrison to take us to that chat.

0: That's George Harrison. Give me love, give me peace on earth. Here on Drive.
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0: Now, today on Drive, we're asking the questions, were the good old days really that good? And what might actually be better in this day and age? Because it's easy to look back, right, and imagine that life was simpler, it was cheaper, it was happier. But is that actually true? Or is it possible we might actually be remembering the past a little more fondly than it really was? Well, a team of economists, they've gone back through decades of Australian data to compare life then with now. They're looking at everything from housing to incomes, health, safety and happiness. AMP Chief Economist Shane Oliver joins us now to talk through their findings. Shane, good to have you back on the show.
2: My pleasure. Thanks for having me.
0: Now, you set out to answer, I don't think it's a simple question, it's a big question, you know, were the good old days really better? What did you find?
2: Well, in some ways they were, but in many ways they're not, particularly if we look at material things. You know, we live longer today. The suicide rate, incidentally, is actually a little bit lower today than it was, say, if you go back 25 or 50 years ago. And we have a lot more things. We have lots of overseas holidays. So in that sense, we are better off today. But there's no doubt that when you look at measures of happiness, they were higher back in the 2000s. And we don't have happiness data back for the 1970s, but consumer confidence was averaging around higher levels in the 1970s and the 2000s than it is today. So the answer seems to be that we've got a lot more things materially. Yeah. We have a higher quality of life, but we're not so happy compared to the past. And of course, one thing that many listeners might be thinking, well, it's not good compared to the past, is the cost of housing. That's probably one of the big standouts where we have actually gone backwards.
0: Well, we'll dive into all the things that you've found. I mean, it's really interesting to me, though, before we get to housing, that like things, objects, holidays, material possessions, what I'm hearing is that that's not the stuff that makes a society happy, even though we might be driven to feel like it is.
2: That's right. For example, if you go back to the 1970s, the average Australian went on holiday once every 15 years. Obviously, a lot of people did it a lot more than that, but the average would be once every 15 years. These days, it's almost once every 2 years. The average Australian will make it overseas somewhere. You can count off lots of stats like that, but it's quite clear that that's not necessarily what makes us happier. We can have more holidays, better cars, more cars, all these sorts of things, but the evidence suggests that's not making us happier. And I think a lot of the evidence from, and there's actual economists who study happiness full time, believe it or not, a lot of the evidence suggests you go from a low level of income where you're struggling to put food on the table or roof over your head, you will, and then you get a decent level of income that covers those things, then you feel a lot happier. But beyond that, there's actually diminishing returns to more things, and some economists call it the hedonic treadmill. It's like being on a treadmill. You're going and going and going, thinking that, oh, if I can do this, I'm going to feel happier. If I get this new car, I'll feel happier. Go on an overseas holiday, I'll feel happier. And then, of course, you get there and you're not.
0: Yeah.
2: And that's what seems to be happening here.
0: That's so interesting that economics can tell us something that I'm sure spiritual leaders have been waggling their fingers and saying for thousands of years as well. I want to go back to something that you mentioned, because you said that housing is one of the big exceptions. What has happened there?
2: Well, what has happened there, I think, has been a disaster. I mean, it's not totally disastrous. The quality of housing today is a lot higher than it was in the past, so therefore it's not necessarily a fair comparison. When my parents in the 1950s built a house, it had two bedrooms, one very pokey bathroom, one very pokey kitchen, and the kitchen morphed into the dining room, which morphed into the lounge room, and that was it. Nowadays, a house will come with two-car garage generally and separate lounge, dining, kitchen is much bigger, and so on and so forth, and the quality of the fittings is a lot higher. But the thing is that trying to get into those homes is a lot more difficult these days. For example, back in the 1970s, you could put 4 years' worth of your income, let's assume And you would have, it would take roughly 4 years to save for a deposit. In the 2000s, it was about 6 years, so it's getting worse. But these days, it's about, you need about 11 years worth of income, or 11 years basically, to save for a deposit. And that's assuming you're not going down the 5% low deposit route, but you're getting a normal 20% deposit. So, and likewise, the ratio of home prices to incomes, back in the 1970s, roughly 5 years worth of income would buy you a house. That's assuming you could spend all your income on the house. Not much higher in the year 2000, it was about 6 years, but today it's about 14 years. You need 14 years of all of your income to get you an average house in Australia. And that obviously is another indicator of poor affordability. I think what's gone on there is that partly we in Australia are very urbanised, and so we concentrate ourselves at a few big cities, and prices in the big cities are quite expensive. They're often more expensive than regional areas, but even in regional areas, and a lot of people listening to this are in regional part of Australia, and it's a problem there as well. You find even smaller cities in Australia, smaller towns like a Maitland, will be more expensive than a comparable place in the US relative to people's incomes. And I think one of the reasons is that we just don't supply enough homes. We've made it too difficult for our developers to get out there and supply homes. We've laid lots of regulations on. Some of those regulations are necessary, but they all slow it down. You may have heard the stat a year ago that even the government was referring to, that it takes, I think, 50% longer to build a home or a unit than it did a decade ago. So all of these things have made it harder to build homes. Maybe the role of investors have been a factor in there. That's what the government's hoping with their recent budget changes, and maybe that'll calm things down a bit. But at the end of the day, we haven't supplied enough homes for the number of people who are in Australia.
0: Yeah, look, and it is interesting how housing sort of has become the lens through which people judge a lot of other things in society. And when it feels like, you know, something as a basic need like safe housing is not available to everybody, society feels a bit more precarious. I wonder if that's playing into this too. You weren't just looking at housing though. You looked at lots of other things. What did you find about safety?
2: Well, we are safer. I know, listening to the media, and I know we're talking the media here, you can often get the impression that it's more dangerous today because you hear about murders and road deaths and so on. But if you actually look at the number of road deaths per 100,000 people, it's collapsed. Back in the 1970s, there was typically about 26 road deaths per 100,000 people in Australia. By the year 2000, that had fallen to just below 10. Most recent number for, I think, 2025 was just below 5 road deaths. Now, that's still 5 road deaths too many, but it has collapsed. It's 1/6 of what it was in the 1970s when we were getting out there on those big Monaros and Fords and things. Kids were getting killed on the road. So that's good. Likewise, the number of homicides. There was 1.9 murders per 100,000 people in the 1970s. Similar story in the year 2000, but it has collapsed lately. It's down around 1 per 100,000.

0: thousand people each year get murdered. So in that sense, government and police and some of these rules and regulations, particularly in the case of roads and driving, are actually protecting us and keeping us safer. But it's not only that. Government has expanded its role dramatically in terms of welfare, disability care. You know, what country in the world has an NDIS? Hardly any, in fact. Maybe we spent too much on it, and maybe there's a bit of rorting going on, but at the end of the day, it's a pretty good scheme. Those things are actually pretty good, and therefore you can complain about government, but the reality is it is providing a protective role that simply wasn't there to anywhere near the same degree if you go back, say, 50 years ago.
1: Yeah. Hey, I got a really interesting text from Catherine, who's 66, and says, in the 70s and 80s, women couldn't borrow enough to buy an equivalent to today's housing. So I think that brings us to gender equity and you know, looking at society then and now, are females getting a better deal now?
0: Well, they certainly are. I think anyone who looks back at those periods in the past, particularly, say, 50 years ago, 60s and 70s, and said, well, that was fantastic. Well, the reality is that half the population did not get anywhere near the opportunities that the other half had. For example, female workforce participation was less than 45%. Of working age females actually participated in the workforce, compared to at the time 59%, or a much higher number, I think it was around 75% for men. Whereas nowadays that female participation rate has exploded. It's at record levels. Around 63% of working age women are actually participating in the workforce. But the gender pay gap is where the huge difference has come in. Back then, a woman would typically earn, these are average numbers, about 35% less than a man. Today, that gap has been closed to about 12%. So we've still got a gender pay gap, but it has collapsed compared to where it was. And that listener gave you that example. It was much harder for a woman to get a loan back then than it was for a man. I recall when I started my career in the 1980s, you know, the women telling me that if just only a few years ago, the rules were that if they got pregnant or let alone got married, they'd probably have to leave the company. They actually had to leave. If they got pregnant, you know, the view was that their role was in the home and the job would be removed from them and they'd have to effectively retire, whereas a man would continue on in the job if his wife had a child or not. So these days there's more equal opportunities there, both in terms of women being able to keep their jobs, which is what it should have been in the first place, but also for paid parental leave. And that's also been extended to men to increasing degrees. So there has been a significant increase in equity, I think, across genders that was simply not there in the past. And I think that's a fantastic thing.
1: Mm. So, Shane, I've allowed listeners to go back in time and tell me if they want to use my time machine to go back to somewhere that might have felt better, or they can stay in the present. But I'm going to give you something right now, which is the gift of being able to change one thing that you think might actually make Australians feel genuinely optimistic about the future. What do you think that would be?
0: The one thing, I personally think it's housing. If I could make housing a lot more affordable, that would be probably what I'd use that gift on. I am a baby boomer. I've got the benefit of, I was able to get in when housing was relatively cheap. We thought at the time it was a bit of a struggle, but compared to people, young people these days, it was nothing. That would be the one thing I would change. And I think if we did that, made housing more accessible for all, that would, I think, make a huge difference here in terms of helping people to feel more participated in society and happier about things. So that's about making it easier to supply more homes and so on. There's a whole bunch of issues you can do there, but I think that can be done. Mm. And I would actually see housing unaffordability is the biggest social problem we have in Australia at present. Whereas when I was growing up in the 70s, the biggest social problem was probably unemployment and obviously high inflation. Inflation, believe it or not, we've got a cost of living crisis today. You get back to the 70s, it was actually a lot worse with one stage there was 17% inflation.
1: Wow. Well, look, the data doesn't lie. Shane Oliver, Chief Economist from AMP, talking about whether the good old days actually do compare more favourably to now. And other than housing, the answer seems to be no. Where we're at right now is much better. However, housing, a massive, massive problem. And the lens with which maybe we view how society is working as a whole. Shane, hey, thanks so much for the conversation. Really appreciate it.
0: It's been my pleasure, and thanks for having me.
1: Take care. And look, a couple more text messages that have come through as well. Now, Jim's in Bello. He says, bring back Bunga Night, Cracker Night. The Northern Territory still has it. It's one night. That'll do. And then adds, the internet is guilty of stealing youth. It'll never be the same. It's very sad. Oh, Jim. I would agree with that. But I would also say that there's plenty of people in older generations who are also spending a lot of time on social media. It's where they get a lot of news, and it's not as fact-checked as perhaps they might think. So I think it's having an impact on every generation in some way or another, how connected we are to devices that have some great bonuses in the sense that, yeah, I love that I can FaceTime a relative that lives overseas. I think that's brilliant. But it feels like with this technology has come someone trying to sell us something at every possible moment. And if we've learned anything from our last conversation with Shane Oliver, and we learned many things, but one of them is that in a world where we have more than we've ever had, and we're more well off, and we have things, and we have holidays, we're not happier. So I think that all ties in weirdly. So maybe my final point there is, Jim, yeah, all right, let's have some fireworks. We also have Jason, who has texted in. Jess, can you imagine the pollution if progress stopped in the 70s? Leaded fuels in carbureted cars, dangerous agricultural chemicals, asbestos everywhere. Things are better now. And for a nostalgia fix, just visit a really small country town. Well, tremendous. Hey, a great visit, a great reason to go and visit country towns too. Hey, time for some news headlines.
2: Good afternoon, Jess. Prime Minister Anthony Albanese has met with his Indian counterpart Narendra Modi in Melbourne for annual bilateral talks. The pair addressed the media after the meeting, with Mr. Albanese saying the two nations will expand their partnership across defence and security. Telstra's chief financial officer has defended concerns the company took too long to notify the communications minister about yesterday's outage. Telstra informed Annika Wells's office about a widespread mobile outage about 2.5 hours after first detecting the issue. And Australian sprint sensation Gout Gout has suffered a severe hamstring injury that will sideline him for the rest of the 2026 season. The 18-year-old has revealed that he injured his left hamstring last night while training in Brisbane. And there'll be more news at 4 o'clock.
1: Thank you, Sean Tarek Goodwin from the ABC News team. Let's have a song now, I think, as I reflect on the early 90s. What a golden era that was for me. Had a skateboard, couldn't ride it very well, but loved doing it while Sophie B. Hawkins blared from the FM radio.

0: That is Sophie B. Hawkins. Damn, I wish I was your lover here on Drive. A nice thing happened today. The New South Wales Ambulance Service, they presented awards. It happened in Orange. It was in the state central west today. Georgia Beera was recognised for racing to assist her colleagues and the victims in a highly unpredictable environment during the late Carjeligo shootings. As we know, on January 22nd, a gunman killed three people, along with an unborn child, injured one other person, and Ms. Beera was one of six paramedics who were stationed in Condobolin who travelled nearly 100 kilometres to Lake Carjeligo to attend the scene. And she spoke to the media at the event today.
1: It's very bittersweet, and, you know, you only ever put your head down and do your job. But, yeah, it's very humbling to be here. It was a very tragic day. It's nothing I've ever, you know, was prepared to go through or see. So those type of jobs don't really happen very often, especially in a small community like Lake Carjeligo. So, that scene was obviously, it was very chaotic. It was quite dangerous. You don't really think about, the danger and things like that. You just kind of go in and hope, you know, you can help your colleague and just do the best you can. And that's all you can really do in those situations. Thankfully, as I said, those communities are very tight-knit. We only have, you know, six paramedics at a station, same as Lake Carjeligo and Condo. So we all know each other really well. We work very seamlessly together. So to be able to, you know, chat and talk through it and have the support from each other, it's been really much needed, I guess. Yeah, so very thankful. I've got some great friendships with Lake Carjeligo and Condobolin paramedics who both went through it. So I can always count on them.
0: Security guard Mohammed Taha was honoured in recognition of his bravery during the Westfield Bondi Junction stabbing attack of April 2024. Now, the security guard and his colleague Faraz Tahir were stabbed when they confronted Joel Couchy as he attacked shoppers. Mr. Tahir suffered fatal wounds, and while critically injured, Mr. Taha provided critical information about Couchy's movements to the Security Control Centre. Mr. Taha, who also received an Australian Bravery Decoration in April, said he continued to be haunted by the memories of that day.
2: So it's been very tough for me. It's been around 2 years, but still those memories haunt me. It's been that day when I was with my colleague and the whole thing happened. So the only thing was the safety of others without being thinking of ourselves. So we were helping others, but unfortunately it was very sad day because I lost my colleague on that day. He was helping, we together helped everyone, but unfortunately he couldn't survive on that day. So it's very, those memories still recalling each and every day. So it haunts me every time, terrifying moments, and it's hard to overcome those things.
0: He received an award at the ceremony because his family happens to live in Orange, and his extended family travelled from Pakistan to proudly watch as he received the latest honour.
2: So it's been an honour for me. They are a big support for me. So they were overseas, and for this big moment, they are here with me. So it's a big support, and even if you are with the family and your friends and colleagues, without them, you're nothing, and they're

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0: Now, coming up, we're going to find out which regional New South Wales town that I have had a reputation in the past for mispronouncing. Backroads will be visiting. But first, here's a little Jackson Browne. This is Doctor My Eyes.

That's Jackson Brown. Doctor, my eyes. 1972. Now I'm thinking about that time machine again. I know my era was more the 90s and 2000s when it came to popular music. You know, when you're young is when it really sticks with you, the music of your youth. But honestly, like, I'm a big fan of the 70s. What would I give to go back to the 70s, if not just to enjoy the music that was coming out then? We have been talking about whether life was better in the past or not. We spoke to an economist who was part of a team that crunched some numbers to actually tell us, look, in most significant ways, life wasn't better in the past, except for with housing. That's what our economist was saying. Phil's texted in saying, Jess, I've only lived in Australia since the early 70s, which I thought was a great decade for me. Oh, great. Yeah, you had Jackson Brown, amongst other things. He says, I even paid for a two-bedroom unit in 5 years. After the 60s, as a teenager in the UK, where the music was the best era ever, I got into the Aussie bands, too many to name here. Now, inflation was high at 10%, but as we got wage increases twice a year linked to inflation, we had it so good. We were cruising, as they say. Bob Hawke stuffed that up, sadly. Oh, fingers have been pointed. Shots fired, Phil in Bathurst. But I think it's fair to say that you're looking back very

0: fondly at the past, but part of it was how easy housing was for you, which kind of ties into what we talked about too. Meanwhile, though, we've got a different text here from Don who says, there is no housing crisis. This is all in caps. Then adds, there are 10.7 million households in Australia. There are 11.3 million houses. Houses under $200,000 abound out west. Now, if you're out west, tell me how bountiful they are, because I might need to know if I ever want to buy a home. He says, build a tunnel through the sandstone curtain. There are jobs and lifestyle. I bought my place on 3.25 acres with a shop out the front for $6,500. I sold it for, I mean, this says $20,000 2 years ago. So I think you undersold. I think it probably means $200,000. But he says, far better than the western suburbs. The good old days had more respect, but I'm going out of range now. That didn't happen with analog phones. Don, feisty debut text to the ABC, but I love it because it's thought-provoking, right? A couple of questions there that I want to ask people. If you're out west, do houses abound for around $200,000? Is it much more affordable? Easy to get a house where you are? Do you think they should be building a tunnel through the sandstone curtain? Big questions, but Don, a fascinating text. I appreciate it. And look, if you want to get in touch, if you've got thoughts on that or anything else, 0467 922 684. But look, great news if you're a fan of Backroads, because it's back on the telly tonight with host Lisa Miller heading out to Candalow, a place I always pronounce correctly. It's a hidden gem in New South Wales's Bega Valley. We love it very much. And thank you to all the texters over the last few months who have actually helped my pronunciation of Candalow. Now, it is a place, if you've not been there, where old school dairy farming and a fiercely creative community have learned to live side by side, starting at a local property called Kamaruka.
1: Who has a bell tower on their property?
2: This is made by the people that made the Big Ben in London.
3: Dairy farmer and local entrepreneur Barry Moffat has owned Kamaruka since 2018.
2: Once a week, this has got to be wound up, generally by the gardener, but I'm not the gardener.
3: Built in 1911, Kamaruka's clock tower was designed to be the entrance to a stable complex, but was never completed due to the start of World War One.
1: I'm winding a clock!
2: And the pendulum's going, and should be... Yep, here we go. Here we go. Yeah, right.
1: Do people like hearing it?
2: Well, all the residents do, except my daughter, who lives in the house down the road with the new baby. Not good. She doesn't talk to me for a few days.
3: To help explore more of Kamaruka, Barry has the perfect mode of transport, a 1928 A-model Ford.
2: Welcome to Kamaruka.
1: Oh, with a bit more enthusiasm.
2: Welcome to Kamaruka. This is one of the better entrances around in the Bega Valley.
3: After the war, Kamaruka became famous for its cheese production, employing hundreds of dairy workers in three separate on-site factories.
2: Coming now down to the homestead, the managers lived here and now it's our home. Seven bedrooms, a little bit big for Michelle and I. Now we're coming down, I call it the main street, where we have still a lot of action going on.
3: Still running as an active farm, Barry has always felt deeply connected to Kamaruka. His family farmed nearby, and after finishing agricultural college in the early 70s, Barry worked here as well.
2: I lived right next door. I knew all the managers and every worker. I carted their hay and their grain and their cattle with my trucks.
1: How does it make you feel?
2: A bit special. Yeah. Cracks me up a bit. Just tough. Yeah, it does. It'll do me. There's nothing any better.
3: One building on the estate that's really close to Barry's heart is Kamaruka Hall, built over a century ago as a focus for community
2: gatherings. Music, I love music. I've put on music shows here at Kamaruka. But I do have a lot of good mates who play music.
4: I'll play you a tune that you know.
3: Barry loves to see the hall continue to be used for events that support Australia's musical heritage.
4: So that's that one.
3: Today, the hall is known for its uniquely Australian bush dances. Local Mike Martin leads the Kamaruka Bush Orchestra.
4: The style of music is definitely from Europe, whether it's got an Irish tinge, Scottish tinge, an Italian tinge, a German tinge, a lot of polkas from Germany, a French tinge, but a lot of the musicians didn't know how to read music, and so they only played by ear. And then they started making their own tunes. And so Australia has got its own cultural tunes for these dances, and I think that that's important.
0: There you go. Well, tell you what, you can check out the new series of Backroads tonight from 8 o'clock on ABC TV or catch up on ABC iView anytime you like. I want to give a big shout out to a guy who's one of our pilot listeners of the show. He likes to listen to the show while he's up in the air. Sometimes I'm lucky enough to see photos. And he says, the good old days are here and now. This is the office view. It's the Lake Cowell Gold Mine. It's north of West Wyalong. And it does look quite beautiful. I sighed to myself and then I said, oh, mining can be quite beautiful at times. Then I thought, maybe this will be the ABC show that Gina Rinehart will endorse. We don't know.
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9: Someone's about to go viral.
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9: What's trending?
0: Giles Hardy. Good afternoon, Giles.
10: Good afternoon, Jess.
0: You're bringing Shakespeare into today's program.
10: Indeed. In fact, I'm doing something everyone does. I'm combining Shakespeare and Elon Musk.
0: Mm. Mm-hmm.
10: It's just, yeah, mm-hmm. it's a natural thought association, I find.
0: So let's get to it.
10: Let's start with the Bard. Are you aware of his use of the word and potentially invention of the word cuckold?
0: I am aware of cuckold and it being abbreviated to cuck and the relationship with birds and cuckoos, of which I'm a big bird fan.
10: Indeed, because, of course, what Shakespeare was saying with cuckold, which he used in many plays, was to describe a husband whose wife had partaken in extramarital activities.
0: Lain with another. And he gets it from the cuckoo thing, which
10: exactly.
0: is from when...
10: Because they put their birds in the nest of another.
0: Yeah, and so I remember at Christmas once, there was a very, very loud bird, a very frustrated-looking magpie mother. Why is my loud, oversized, annoying baby screaming at me? And it was like, girl, thank your baby. That's a big cuckoo.
10: So, yeah, so Shakespeare, you know, for example, Laodice in Hamlet said, that drop of blood that's calm proclaims me bastard, cries cuckold to my father, brands the harlot.
0: Mm. Okay, so your Shakespeare credentials are ticked.
10: Thank you. So in the Urban Dictionary, though, what it's become, what cuck has the shortening has become the meaning of is a man who is desperate for acceptance, approval and affection from women. Mm. This desperation has led to the compromise of his beliefs and values, the desecration of his dignity and self-worth and his inability to stand up for himself and what he deserves as a human being. That's from the website Urban Dictionary, which is pretty good at tracking mm-hmm. slang. I tell you all of this because rather a lot of the internet has gone into X, Elon Musk's former Twitter platform, to look at an interaction that Elon Musk has been having with Tom Holland. Now, first I've got to point out, it's not that Tom Holland. Now, that's, you're probably assuming we mean Spider-Man Tom Holland or the actor Tom Holland.
0: I'm actually such a dork. The history podcast host Tom Holland.
10: Exactly the one. That is who he has been arguing with.
0: Really?
10: That is exactly it.
0: Four. Oh, my gosh.
10: Tom Holland went and saw Tom Holland. So the history podcaster went to see The Odyssey, Christopher Nolan's new film.
0: Have you just seen me lean in so hard?
10: Oh, yeah, you are so into the Tom Holland on Tom Holland stuff.
0: Yeah.
10: Elon Musk, Shakespeare, no, but the history pod, here we go.
0: Yeah, okay.
10: So Tom Holland historian went and saw The Odyssey and he enjoyed it.
0: He did.
10: Now, Elon's not happy with The Odyssey and had previously said that it was ridiculous because of the DEI casting that Christopher Nolan had undertaken by putting Lupita Nyong'o as Helen of Troy.
0: Mm.
10: So this historian, Tom Holland, has then shared in the last 24 hours a review of The Odyssey, praising it and basically saying, a review from someone who actually saw the film and likes it.
0: Hmm.
10: That was then shared by someone else, where then Elon Musk commented, Tom Holland is such a cuck.
0: Why? Because someone that's qualified to talk about a topic remarked on the topic. I can see why that would mean that he's.
10: I think it's safe to say you've already put more thought into this than Elon did. But this is where we get to learn another word, ratioed, because you've got that look like you know what ratioed is. But if you're ratioed online, it's when either more comments are put on your post to indicate than likes to indicate that people are really more interested in having a go at you than aggressing, or as is the case here, the reply to your comment gets way more attention than your comment did, because Tom Holland, historian, then commented to say, very happy to say it again. The Odyssey is an amazing film, and missing out on seeing it because you think it's woke or whatever is cutting off your nose to spite your face. Your loss. Mm. And the internet loves historian Tom Holland for that. And as someone pointed out, imagine being the richest man in the world and still getting ratioed on a platform you own.
0: Yeah. Yeah.
10: So basically, it's Elon Musk versus Homer and Christopher Nolan, two sets of Tom Hollands and Shakespeare.
0: I mean, Elon Musk seems like a deeply unhappy man paying for industrialized children life is not working out so great owning everything, but be mad at a movie.
10: On the plus side, he's not one of the many Tom Hollands.
0: No.
10: I mean, that's obviously something he's happy with.
0: I mean, it says a lot about me that I'm more excited about historian Tom Holland than I am about movie Tom Holland. But movie Tom Holland seems like a perfectly fine Tom Holland. I'm just not as across his output as I am as a devotee of The Rest Is History. I do think that if you've not heard that particular history podcast, I'm a big fan of it. And I'm contemplating transitioning to becoming a club member. I think that happens maybe with age. I don't know.
10: There you go. Well, the Odyssey does come out on Friday in Australia because of the global release. So coming next week, Friday 17th. Mm. So you'll have the opportunity then to basically combine your Tom Hollands because Tom Holland actor is in it. Tom Holland historian likes it.
0: Oh, fantastic. Okay, well, that's great.
10: And Christopher Nolan directed it. And from all reports from those who've seen it, it's very good. Those who haven't seen it but saw that someone was cast in it who they think is woke didn't like the film.
0: Imagine being so annoyed by things like that. There's so many more important things in life. Anyway, search Money Can't Buy You Joy, which we learned from our first guest today, and we continue learning. Listen, great night last night for the Blues. Yeah. I didn't watch the game. I heard the game because my neighbours always have a party when it's Origin. I was laying in a bath and all I could hear was sporadic screams. I thought, New South Wales is doing well.
10: Yeah, our dog was very happy because my wife and my son and I were sitting watching the game, and at one point one of the New South Wales players scored and my wife went, "Oh, good boy!" And the dog came running over and put his head in her lap and went, "Oh, thanks, Mum.
0: I've been so loved."
10: It was a very good night. And Laurie Daly is going a bit viral because they always say if it's okay to go out the night before as long as you back up, or at least, some people do. And Laurie Daly backed up this morning. So he is – his day job per se is that he is on a radio show for breakfast. But, of course, he takes 7 weeks off a year at the moment to coach the New South Wales Blues successful State of Origin team. And so he wasn't meant to turn up to work this morning, and yet 5:55 a.m., Laurie Daly, his show, the Big Sports Breakfast, was broadcasting out of Brisbane, and he wandered into the studio, sat down, and had a big old yarn about the night before. And
0: that's not safe.
10: It's not safe?
0: It's not safe if you've been partying all night to go on to live radio, Giles. Yeah. You wouldn't catch me within a cooey of a live radio mic if I'd had so much as a sip of a bevy. So, I can't be trusted.
10: So you're saying don't bevy and broadcast?
0: That's great advice, frankly.
10: I'm sure that no one else has ever done it.
0: Oh, listen,
10: there's never been a famous case of an Australian broadcaster on television or radio under the influence.
0: No, there never has been, and there certainly won't be now that the Curious Beast has taken them to podcasting. Giles Hardy, thank you for your time.
10: And go the Blues.
0: There you go. Hey, we are coming up to the news. When we return, we're going to talk federal politics, but we're going to talk about British politics, but it will tie in. We'll also see about the Telstra outage and the political fallout. Stick around.
6: Good afternoon, Sean Turek-Goodwin with ABC News. Australia and India's prime ministers have confirmed several new agreements on defence and trade. Following a meeting at Government House in Melbourne today, the prime ministers have announced a joint declaration on defence and security cooperation, along with enhanced maritime cooperation in the Indo-Pacific. Both leaders also welcomed the finalisation of an agreement which will enable long-term Australian uranium exports to India for exclusively peaceful purposes. Anthony Albanese says Australia values India as a top-tier security partner.
8: We will boost strategic coordination, increase the complexity of our defence exercises, and further build interoperability between our defence forces.
6: A fragile push to end the war between the US and Iran has been strained after the US concluded a second day of airstrikes on Iran. President Donald Trump says the US hit Iran very hard after declaring an interim agreement to end the war was over. It follows attacks on three cargo vessels in the Strait of Hormuz this week, which Iran has not claimed responsibility for. Mr. Trump says any further fighting will depend on Iran's next move.
11: A lot's dependent on Iran. I mean, they want to help now. You know, it's a little late to the thing, because essentially there's not that much fighting to be done. But some will depend on Iran. You know, when they had a chance, an opportunity to help, they chose not to. So.
6: The ABC Ombudsman has defended the broadcaster's complaints handling processes while arguing the volume of complaints should not be viewed as a measure of bias. The Royal Commission on Anti-Semitism and Social Cohesion has today been told of concerns raised by members of the Jewish community about how the ABC and SBS cover the Middle East. Australia's Special Envoy to Combat Anti-Semitism, Gillian Siegel, has called for an overhaul of how the public broadcasters resolve complaints made about their coverage. ABC Ombudsman Fiona Cameron has told the inquiry there has been an increasing trend of complaint campaigns, which can skew the overall number of complaints.
12: The campaigns on both sides are definitely coming from interested parties. I'm not sure what that is supposed to achieve, because I will look at each individual complaint individually and determine what, if anything, is a concern. I just don't know how much stake you can put in the numbers at all.
6: Chinese authorities continue to find the bodies of people killed by dangerous floods in the country's south. China correspondent Alison Horn has more from Beijing.
13: The southern Chinese province of Guangxi is experiencing its worst flooding on record, caused by Typhoon Maysak that passed through earlier this week. Authorities say almost 500,000 people have been affected, with homes and businesses across several towns inundated and destroyed. At least 39 people have now been confirmed dead. Many more are still missing. The country is also bracing for Super Typhoon Barvi, which is expected to make landfall this weekend. Alison Horn, ABC News, Beijing.
6: US President Donald Trump has announced that he will remove Syria from an American list of countries that sponsor terrorism after nearly five decades. Mr. Trump informed Syria's leader Ahmed al-Sharaa of his decision on the sidelines of the NATO summit in Turkey. The US Congress will now conduct a 45-day review before the decision can take effect. One of the state's largest strata companies and its director will face criminal proceedings in the Supreme Court. New South Wales Fair Trading has alleged NetStrata breached its fiduciary duties to owners' corporations, contravened its statutory obligations, and provided false or misleading information to the watchdog. It follows a series of ABC investigations which found the company had been using its wholly owned insurance arm to charge apartment owners exorbitant fees and taking kickbacks from contractors. To sport now, Australian sprint sensation Gout Gout has suffered a severe hamstring injury that will sideline him from the rest of the 2026 season. The 18-year-old has revealed that he injured his left hamstring last night while training in Brisbane. An MRI report has revealed a tear to the muscle, meaning he has withdrawn from the remainder of the 2026 campaign. To the weather now, isolated showers in the east and far northwest, scattered along the central and northern coasts and adjacent ranges. Dry elsewhere. In Sydney, it's partly cloudy this afternoon with a chance of showers. Right now on the coast, it's 16 degrees and 17 degrees in Penrith. 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
0: Good afternoon. Great to have your company. And look, it has been one of

0: those weeks where federal politics has had a bit of everything, including possibly the impact of something going on in the UK, right? Have you been paying attention to this? Nigel Farage, leader of Reform UK, he's done a really surprising thing we're going to find out more about over in the UK that might be worth examining to see what Australian politicians of similar views might want to learn from it. We'll also talk about a Telstra outage that has sparked everything from finger-pointing to some unfounded speculation about China's involvement. And look, for our Prime Minister, what a week. State of Origin probably came as a welcome break from talking about Kylie Minogue, but also a moment for diplomacy. Could it have given us the advantage over China? Look, we're going to sort through it all with Andy Marks. And after 4:30, are Australians starting to feel a bit better about money? We're going to look at the latest consumer confidence figures and what they might tell us about the economy. All that and a whole lot more coming up on Drive this afternoon. And you can always get in touch. 0467 922 684 is the text line. You can call me on 1300 662 279 or just get me on the ABC Listen app with the tap of a button. Always love getting your perspective on things. Let's see how the roads are looking now. We are joined by Clint Dreeberg from the Transport Management Centre. Clint, good afternoon.
1: Good afternoon again, Jess. The Great Western Highway remains closed in both directions east of Lithgow due to road damage on Victoria Pass. If you're travelling between Lithgow and Mount Victoria, you can use Chifley Road and Darling Causeway via Bell instead. The Silver City Highway has reopened just recently between Tibooburra and Warrigate. In Queensland, the highway had been closed due to flooding and some local roads managed by councils may still be affected, so consider that on your route this afternoon. On the south coast, roadworks on the Princess Highway at Hector McWilliam Drive has speed down to 40 k's, and there's alternating stop-slow traffic conditions in place to allow motorists to pass in one direction at a time. In the Southern Highlands, there's also work happening on the Barton Highway to Church Lane in Yass, so take your speed down to 40 k's there, and also watch for the alternating stop-slow traffic conditions. If you're in Tamworth, take note that tomorrow from 9:30 a.m. in the morning to celebrate NAIDOC Week, a march will be held from Viaduct Park along Peel Street to Bicentennial Park. That means the Oxley Highway between Cable and Marius Street will be closed, and Peel Street between O'Connell Street and White Street will also be closed. Other local road closures and diversions may be in place. Traffic controllers and police will be on site to direct motorists. For the more information on that and all the latest traffic information, check out livetraffic.com.
0: Thanks so much, Clint. We're still in the early days of getting to know each other. Are you aware of how I feel about birds?
1: No. Right. Tell me.
0: Yeah, well, I mean, you know, I'm an amateur bird watcher. I'm not great at it. I'm getting better the more that I keep an eye out and observe things, like the more I get to learn things. But we actually ended up talking about, this is going to be a long bow, but we ended up talking about birds in the last hour because we learned about a fight that Elon Musk is having with a historian named Tom Holland, in which Elon Musk called this historian a cuck, which comes from the Shakespearean term cuckold, which comes from cuckoos, right? You know what a cuckoo is?
1: Yes, I know. Yeah. I know. Yeah.
0: And you know their deal that they always they lay eggs in other birds' nests and then nick off, and the other birds end up raising these big unwieldy birds that they think are theirs because they attach to them, even though they look nothing alike. And Phil has texted in from Bathurst. He sent me a photo of one of these very cuckoos, an Aussie cuckoo here in Bathurst, called the common coal. He says, they're not common here. This is the only one I've ever seen. But coal refers to the call. It's a very noisy bird, and I think people will know when it turns up. Are you familiar with this bird?
1: I want to hear it.
0: I know. Well, I'll see if I can dig up the audio for you.
1: Yeah.
0: I mean, if I try now, there'll be 15 seconds of ads. I can't possibly play them on the ABC.
1: No,
0: but,
1: of course not.
0: But, Clint, because I'm such a bird nerd, and I got given binoculars from my lovely wife for Christmas. So I was on the veranda, and I could hear this really, really noisy bird in the backyard. And so I was with the binoculars, and what I ended up finding was this giant cuckoo baby, coal baby, that had obviously been laid in a wattle bird nest. And the wattle bird, it wasn't a big red wattle bird, it was a little wattle bird. These parents are exhausting themselves. Imagine like having a giant baby that's not even yours and you don't have enough energy to feed it. It's constantly screaming, more food, more food. And you're flying around. You're like, this is parenthood is so much tougher than anyone ever told me.
1: Natural mother instinct, yeah.
0: Yeah, but you don't even know it's not your baby because you look at it, this big ugly lug, and you think,
1: it don't look like me, yeah.
0: Don't look like me, but I'm going to love it anyway.

0: Anyway, and that's parenting. Aww. There you go, Clint.
1: That's a lovely story.
0: Is it? Or is it a terrible story about cuckoos stopping a young little wattlebird family from having one of their own? Listen.
1: Well, if anyone's tuning in right now, they might be thinking we're going to be cuckoo, that's for sure.
0: Oh, smooth as. We'll talk to you in an hour, my friend. Clint Dreeberg, always performing under pressure there from the Transport Management Centre. And here is Queen and David Bowie.

0: Oh, it's such a great song. Under Pressure there by Queen and David Bowie. Here on Drive, and it's now time to talk federal politics with the one man the entire state of New South Wales knows it can trust when it comes to politics. Why, it's political scientist Andy Marks. Andy, good afternoon.
1: Jess, you say the nicest things.
0: I do. As I introduce you, but then I really throw you in sticky situations and I just delight in watching you talk your way out of it. And thus another Thursday passes.
1: Yeah, look, and there's always something to talk about in Canberra, right?
0: Yeah, except we're actually going to start sort of not in Canberra. We're going to start in Old Blighty, right? We're going to start this segment with a little bit of British politics, but there could be a lesson for Australia to learn here. So we're going to tie it all back in. But Nigel Farage, who is the leader of Reform UK, an outsider party that has now surged in the polls over there, he's just resigned his own...

0: and thus another Thursday passes.
1: Yeah, look, it's and there's always something to talk about in Canberra, right?
0: Yeah, except we're actually going to start sort of not in Canberra. We're going to start in Old Blighty, right? We're going to start this segment with a little bit of British politics, but there could be a lesson for Australia to learn here. So we're going to tie it all back in. But Nigel Farage, who is the leader of Reform UK, an outsider party that has now surged in the polls over there, he's just resigned his own seat to force a by-election. What is going on here?
1: Yeah, this is like shooting yourself in the foot to avoid being shot somewhere else. It's a really strange tactic. He's been under scrutiny in recent months about where his support's coming from. Where's the money coming from, in short? There's all sorts of characters in the background. There's one eccentric millionaire called Posh George. I just love that name altogether, Jess, for all sorts of reasons. Mm-hmm. But it's about where the funding, for example, for Nigel Farage's social media campaigns have come from. And there's some processes, you know, as there are in the Australian Parliament, where that goes through a review, a parliamentary review, and they try and, you know, test that those flows of donations against regulations. And from what we can see, he's going to be in a bit of a tricky spot. And these inquiries are happening on multiple fronts. And in a sort of effort to short-circuit that, he's trying to really pull the rug out underneath the inquiry system and call a by-election in his own electorate, which is a bit of an unusual move, because it's not going to stop the investigations. They'll still go on through the House of Commons processes. But this is his view, you know, in his view, a way of saying, well, listen, you can do all of that to me. And this morning he was saying he's sick of being treated like a war criminal. You can do your inquiries, but I know that the people of my electorate will re-endorse me. Mm. And it's a very strange way to avoid the firing squad.
0: It is. And from what I can understand, the major parties aren't actually going to contest this by-election. So the one person who could be Nigel Farage's undoing is, and let me just check my notes here, a candidate called Count Binface.
1: Yes. Yeah, Count Binface has appeared regularly on the campaign circuit. He featured in the recent Manchester elections, you know, where the Labor Party look like they're going to get their new leader from. I think that Count Binman is part of a tradition where a lot of spoiler candidates run in an effort to kind of, you know, if you like, kind of draw attention to problems and challenges in contemporary politics. The Raving Loony Party, I think, are also running, Jess, so we're going to have a really good lineup. Mm. But we won't have the major parties there. The Conservatives and Labor and the Liberal Democrats just are saying, look, we're not going to be a part of this. It's a farce.
0: Mm, okay. Now, Nigel Farage and his party, Reform UK, they're often discussed as though they're kindred spirits with our own Pauline Hanson and One Nation. In fact, I believe Pauline Hanson might actually be in the UK at the moment. She was due to meet Nigel Farage. I know she's been hanging out with Holly Valance, who people might remember from Neighbours, a brief pop career. She went on to marry a billionaire and then began lecturing everybody about how they had to pull themselves up by their bootstraps, which was great advice. So I guess my question for you, though, is do you actually think that Reform UK and One Nation are very similar, or does Australia's political system make One Nation a very different beast?
1: The electoral system will mean the path to electoral success in Australia is harder. There's a first-past-the-post system in the UK, which, you know, does probably open the door more to somebody like Reform UK. But there are similarities in the sense that, you know, both Nigel Farage and Pauline Hanson are looking to upend convention. They're saying, you know, you're sick of traditional politics, then we're your guys. So in that sense, their campaign style is pretty similar. I think that what we have with Nigel Farage is he's a little bit further down the track. And so that, you know, the electorate and the media have had more time to scrutinise him, which is why we're starting to see this, you know, blowtorch being turned on where, as I said, where he's getting his financial support from. Now, there is, you know, a possibility that the more that we get to see of Pauline Hanson, and certainly this happened after her press club appearance a few weeks ago, the more that we start to question some of the detail in her policy and the more questions like funding support for One Nation come under scrutiny. So in some cases, if you're a kind of party that wants to buck convention, wants to upend the system, pretty soon the system catches up with you and, you know, people start to say, well, you know, now we know a little bit more about

0: at you, we want to test your integrity. And that's the kind of trap that Nigel Farage has fallen into. And there is a sense that the more we see of One Nation, there's a possibility we'll have those kind of challenges as well.
1: That's the thing, right? When you're outside the system, that's your selling point. But the more you get in the system, you can become a victim of your own success. I guess the more support that these parties are attracting, it is harder to avoid scrutiny of candidates and donors and of your policies.
0: Yeah, totally. You know, you want to kind of have one foot inside the tent and one side outside, but, you know, that really doesn't work in conventional politics. And the question will be, though, what's the public's level of tolerance? Because there is, you know, I think a growing cynicism among a lot of the general public where, you know, they're prepared to accept some loose and fast stuff with respect to the rules simply because they are so frustrated with convention. But, of course, the integrity of the system is so essential for all of us. It's what keeps things running. It's what keeps things above board and fair.
1: Yeah, interesting you say that, Andy. I remember probably might have been actually last week after our conversation, but, yeah, after we were talking about some of the mistakes that had been made by One Nation now that they had an MP in there, the Farah MP who accidentally voted with the Greens, and someone texting in saying, I'm so angry at the major parties that I would vote for a mistake-making One Nation over any of those.
0: Yeah, I think that's in effect where public sentiment is turning. So they've left it to the experts, quote-unquote, you know, for decades, and many of them just don't think that that's working. So if someone comes in and potentially stumbles their way through, they're prepared to tolerate it.
1: Mm. Now, we are talking to Andy Marks, political scientist, as we do our Thursday check-in on federal politics. And the Telstra outage has had some real-life ramifications on everyday Aussies. We heard a lot about it yesterday when we discussed it on the show. But it's also turned into a bit of a political football down in Canberra. I want to start with the Communications Minister, Arnika Wells. How do you think she's been going handling this crisis?
0: Look, I think the scrutiny will intensify in coming days on this issue, but ultimately it's Telstra, as it was with Optus, you know, a little while ago, that have to explain the reasons behind the outage, and they'll no doubt do a detailed review. But as Communications Minister, Arnika Wells will you know, really need to apply the pressure. It's such a critical piece of infrastructure. At the moment, she hasn't really set out a plan to do that, other than saying the scrutiny will be on Telstra. But she's been pretty, I think, clued in her response to some of those throwing stones from the edges. And Barnaby Joyce and Angus Taylor, chief among them, Barnaby Joyce came out and it was a classic. I had to write this one down. Joyce says, I don't want to be paranoid or a conspiracy theorist, but ... So he's suggesting potentially foreign actors were involved in this. I think he's suggesting China may have had a role. It is just way, way too early to see. And anybody that, you know, I've heard with respect to commentary so far is talking about it simply as, you know, a pretty significant technical issue. But it doesn't look like subterfuge, and we just don't know yet. Yeah. So it's a bit of a cheeky comment to make this early on.
1: Yeah, there are times when, you know, it's worth raising things, but I wonder where you draw that line when it becomes unhelpful speculation too early on. The thing is, like, all of this finger-pointing in the last 24 hours by politicians makes sense because they do politicize these things to try and gain advantage. But, I mean, we spoke to a telecommunications expert on the program yesterday afternoon, and his argument was like, well, this isn't really about one outage or one government. He seems to be saying, look, there's a bigger issue here of years, decades even, of successive governments allowing telcos to get away with doing the bare minimum. So, I mean, is all of this political theater actually distracting from a bigger issue?
0: It's a kick the can down the road problem, and it's really, I think, a longer term consequence of privatisation. You remember that, you know, way back in the day, all of these major pieces of infrastructure were owned by the government, and effectively, in privatising these assets, you know, that yes, there is a windfall in some respects for the public, but once that wave passes and once we have the maintenance of the system, the improvement of the system in the hands of commercial providers, they're going to do stuff that makes money for them and their shareholders, and not necessarily, you know, without really tough regulation, ensure the benefit and, you know, the reliability for the general public. So, yeah, it changes the decision making and the investment kind of metrics around things like telecommunications. And that's a problem in Australia where we have the tyranny of distance. And these services, they're not just nice to have, they're essential.
1: I mean, the opposition communications spokesperson, Sarah Henderson, has also

0: had a bit of a spotlight on her because she revealed she called 000 during the Telstra outage to test whether it was working, and that was despite Telstra and the government urging people not to make test calls. I mean, what did you make of that?
1: Well, yeah, look, leave it to the experts. And, you know, one thing that I thought Annika Wells pointed out, you know, pretty successfully was, you know, we teach our kids not to make prank calls to emergency services, so you'd sort of think that our elected representatives would know better. But rest assured, when these kind of outages happen, there is a really rigorous regime of regulatory checks going on around exactly those things. And Telstra are obliged as well, like any other provider, to maintain that part of their service. If it's not happening, believe me, they'll get whacked for it and we'll ensure that it doesn't happen again. I'm very positive about that. But you don't need to have people around the edges, you know, just seeing what happens when they dial 000. Mm. Not helpful.
0: Mm. Now, Ian's texted in. He says, Jess McGuire, how about asking your political expert about Albo's podcast blunder, or is it out of bounds for our ABC? Ian, happy to direct you to Monday's program, the day that that story happened, where you can re-listen on the ABC Listen app. We had a big discussion about Albanese getting in trouble for remarks made about Kylie Minogue. It's not often, I think, Andy, that political leaders can say they've had a Kylie Minogue crisis, but we did well and truly cover it on Monday. So by Thursday, we're not going to focus on that as much, but I'm really interested in the fact that the Prime Minister managed to turn the Origin Decider into a work event. Tell me about this.
1: Yeah, he's going outside the lane of typical prime ministerial behaviour in so many ways, you know, and there's so many risks to that, as you would have discussed, you know, around the Kylie Minogue blunder, which was an absolute shocker. But he seems to be onto something with respect to rugby league. You know, Australia's foreign diplomacy, in many respects in the Pacific, looks to be centred on footy these days. And I think, you know, there's no doubt the supporter base across many Pacific nations for rugby league is pretty strong, particularly PNG and Fiji. So he might be onto something, but Jesus, risky territory, you know.
0: And oh, really?
1: You know, I think if we have to lead with stuff beyond the usual kind of dialogue of diplomacy, then, you know, what if we get a prime minister in Fiji who's interested in literature?
0: Oh, now we're in trouble. Don't tell me we're going to start funding our libraries.
1: Yeah, right. So look, I think it's a clever move, and I think there's no question that Australia needs to really step up its relationship in the Pacific. And I think Penny Wong's been exceptional at that. But I, you know, I always worry when you need a kind of prop. Comedians never work with them, right, Jess? So I think it's a bit of a risk.
0: Andy, do you think, though, that rugby league might actually give Australia an advantage in the Pacific that other countries like China are not going to be able to match?
1: Yeah, look, one thing it does do is it gives, I guess, a focus that takes the heat out of other questions around security, around defence, around climate change. Of course, the latter is really important for those nations. And that can be a good thing. It's nice to have something else to talk about and to share an interest in, and it diffuses tension. It's a conversation starter. And in some respects, that's gone from diplomacy in recent decades. You know, when Australia first went into China under Whitlam, you know, much of the discussion was around the arts and around things that weren't, you know, quote-unquote sensitive issues. Yeah. So it can be good, you know, but yeah, look, geez, you want to hope that when the PNG team comes in as well, that the Australian government's backing, that they do well.
0: Yeah. Look, I know Ian will go back and listen to the ABC Listen podcast episode of Monday's show, where we did go into the decision-making around, I guess, Anthony Albanese and other politicians doing things like these comedy podcasts, where he then made the remarks about Kylie, and we certainly had a media and politics expert give her thoughts then. But, I mean, people want to hear what you have to say. I don't want Ian to miss out. What did you think about this Kylie Minogue crisis that occurred for the Prime Minister?
1: I don't think the Prime Minister needs to speak on everything, everywhere, to everyone. And one of the things that, you know, a really successful government does well is they share the load. And I sort of can't help but think, when you've got your PM trying to, I guess, get into different mediums, it's good to, you know, reach your audiences and different generations, but he's got a whole stack of ministers. He's got a cabinet full of them, you know, who could probably more effectively engage with someone like that, you know, and you don't want to be answering questions, you know, shag, marry or date. You know, no. That's the kind of question where you just go, next, please, you
0: just
1: know, pass.
0: The hardest of passes there.
1: Yeah. I can't think of anyone that would leap at that. And I think if you are going to do

0: this kind of stuff, you know, be prepared because that was just such a clanger.
1: Well, I mean, the thing is, I don't listen to that podcast. I'm too busy with my history podcast.
0: You know what I mean?
1: Yeah. I've been deep in the world of Brazilian 18th century, 19th century politics against Portugal. So, you know, my understanding is, though, from people that are texting in and people that have been commenting on it, is that this wasn't a massive surprise if you had actually ever listened to this comedy podcast, right? Mm. So I think it's Bush Barbie might be called. So it sort of says something about the decision makers. Like, do you either set rules before you go in on those interviews or do you just, like, know your product before you go there?
0: I just wouldn't have him on there. I think, you know, one of the things that's a challenge in contemporary politics is we often hear a bit too much from our leaders, and they get asked for comments on everything, you know, and in some respects you'd love them to say, look, I'm focused on the economy, or I'm focused on improving services. I'm not going to, you know, I'll leave that to my colleagues, or I'll leave that to somebody else. And I think that's, and again, that's where you might want to share the load and send in one of your troops. But, yeah, you shouldn't have been on it.
1: Yeah. Look, always appreciate your insights. And bless him, Ian's texting and saying, sorry, Jess, I missed Monday. Just, Ian, know that we're not avoiding difficult, weird conversations. In fact, one of the worst things that happens to me in my week, this is just letting you in behind the curtain, is when something really juicy in federal politics happens and it's a Monday and I don't get Andy Marks on till Thursday because I have to, I weigh up, I go, can it wait till Thursday because Andy would be so good talking about it? No, I've got to do it today. But we had someone brilliant on Monday. So I do recommend that if you did miss the interview where we discussed everything that played out there and sort of stepping back, we really wanted to talk about the approach that politicians are taking when it comes to communicating with the public, because there's obviously something going on where traditional media is not getting as many eyeballs and ears, and therefore meeting the public where they're at, which might be through these social media influencers and podcasters, there might be something to it. But it was a really interesting chat, so go and dig that up. And in the meantime, Andy Marks, it's always a joy having you on it, and we will get you back next week.
0: You think? That'd be fantastic.
1: Yeah, and we, let's hope that everyone saves their best bad behaviour for maybe a Wednesday, Thursday, okay?
0: Yeah, keep it in until Wednesday afternoon. That's great.
1: That's easy for all of us. Yeah, good on you. All right, thanks, Andy. Let's get some news headlines now. We are joined by Sean Tarek Goodwin.
2: Australia and India's prime ministers have confirmed several new agreements on defence and trade. Following a meeting at Government House in Melbourne today, the prime ministers have announced a joint declaration on defence and security cooperation, along with enhanced maritime cooperation in the Indo-Pacific. Both leaders also welcomed the finalisation of an agreement which will enable long-term Australian uranium exports to India for exclusively peaceful purposes. New South Wales Transport says train services have resumed across the state and into the ACT after yesterday's Telstra outage. Buses replaced train services between Canberra and Sydney again today. And a paramedic who responded to the triple murder at Lake Jellicoe in the state's west earlier this year has been awarded with a New South Wales Ambulance Bravery Award. At a ceremony held in Orange today, Georgia Beera was recognised for her exceptional courage and determination entering a highly unpredictable environment. And there'll be more news at 5 o'clock.
1: Thank you so much, Sean. Let's now get some weather. We are joined by Afreen Hussain from the Bureau of Meteorology. Afreen, good afternoon.
3: Good afternoon.
1: Now, what does the weather hold for this wonderful state of ours, our origin-winning state? What have we got?
3: So we have some coastal showers continuing today and tomorrow as a high-pressure system near Tasmania directs a moist onshore flow over the east coast, mostly dry further inland for the rest of today and tomorrow. Over the weekend, we have a cold front and trough crossing the state that will bring an increase in showers, starting in the far west on early Saturday and moving towards the eastern part of the state on Sunday. And on the southern ranges, that's likely to be falling as snow showers from the weekend and into early next week, and likely to be quite windy as well in the southeast in the wake of that front from Sunday into Monday.
1: Excellent. Okay, so, I mean, anything exciting on the horizon?
3: Just a few showers. Otherwise, it's going to be pretty dry and sunny inland, so I guess you can enjoy that over the next few days.
1: All right, well, I will. Thank you very much, Afreen. Appreciate your time.
3: No worries. Thanks for that.
1: Take care. ABC New South Wales, you are on drive. 0467 922 684 is the text line. Speaking of interesting forms of diplomacy, we were chatting about the Prime Minister taking some Pacific leaders to the State of Origin last night, which could be our advantage, Rugby League, over China, if you are talking about trying to strengthen diplomatic relations with people in the Pacific. And

And Stephen Stoker Siding has said bananas in pyjamas used to be broadcast in China and all the kids in China loved them. And then the government decided it wasn't a good use of money to fund it anymore. So much for soft diplomacy. Tough times for B1 and B2. Maybe Bluey's still making an impact. I can't comment on that one. And a really interesting one from John in Batemans Bay, who says one group that was totally forgotten in the Telstra blowout is the people who wear personal alarm buttons, aged and disabled people, workers in dangerous or isolated environments. I felt very vulnerable suffering from major heart problems. The buttons dial a predetermined number, like my Never Alone button. They do not dial 000. John, I actually did see something in the papers today. I think they were referring to someone who had gotten in touch with the ABC, in fact, and said that their mother had had an incident and been trying to press the button. And they managed to find her and get to her, and she was okay, but a huge concern. So I think you've really pointed out something very, very interesting there. Hey, look, we are coming up to 25 minutes to 5, but we're going to fit in a quick song and then we're going to talk NAIDOC week. But here's the Whitlams. This is a really deep dig. This is I Make Hamburgers.

31 years old, by my count, that song. It's making me feel quite old. The Whitlams, I Make Hamburgers, from back in February 95. You are on Drive with Jess. And look, it is time to talk NAIDOC, because for 5 decades, NAIDOC Week has been celebrating the voices, the culture, the history and the achievements of Aboriginal and Torres Strait Islander people. And this year, with the theme of 50 years of deadly, the event's also paying tribute to the people who built the NAIDOC movement. Auntie Lynette Riley is a Wiradjuri and Gamilaroi woman from Dubbo and Moree and is co-chair of the National NAIDOC Committee.

0: Thanks for being here.
1: My pleasure.
0: Now,
1: thank you for inviting me.
0: Oh, I'm so overjoyed to speak to you. I mean, when you were coming together with the committee to try and plan this year's NAIDOC Week, where do you start? Because 50 years is a massive milestone.
1: Well, when we look at the history of NAIDOC, we've actually been going for a lot longer than 50 years. But the 50 years is in recognition of NAIDOC being run solely by Aboriginal people and celebrating NAIDOC across a week rather than just a one-day event.
0: When you look back on those 50 years of it being run by First Nations people, like what do you think NAIDOC Week has achieved?
1: You know, when I look back at what our

0: ADOC, and that was at the time when the Sequenci, I always get that term mixed up, 150 years of colonisation, and they were protesting that because there was really no recognition of Aboriginal people in relation to the landing and the takeover of Australia and the declaration of terra nullius, that we legally didn't exist.
1: Mm.
0: And so our people had been fighting that since, you know, that flagstaff was first landed. So what they wanted was to make sure that our real history and our real stories, the truth of what happened in relation to colonisation, was something that everybody was aware of. So that was one of the key things. So the education of non-Indigenous people about colonisation and about a better recognition of our cultures and our languages and what we've actually done to sustain this country, you know, for at least 65,000 years. Mm. And then the second thing they wanted was to have a recognition of our excellence, because at that time, all they saw was the negative stereotypes that were being perpetuated about Aboriginal people and Torres Strait Islanders, and they were just sick of it. So what they wanted was to make sure that we had a say in how we were being represented and that we were representing our own excellence. Mm. This is what makes us deadly. This is what our excellence is. And so the 50 years deadly is in recognition of that, because deadly for us means you're awesome, you're amazing, you're exceeding all expectations. And so we want that up front and centre, that we've now got like 50 years of deadly. That's pretty sustainable.
1: Yeah. We're talking to Auntie Lynette Riley, who is the National NAIDOC Committee co-chair. You mentioned education, and I know that education has been a really big part of your career. You've also helped develop this year's school resources for NAIDOC Week. What role do you reckon classrooms play in helping young Australians understand First Nations histories and their culture?
0: Oh, it's vital. It's absolutely vital. Without the teachers being better aware and having an understanding of what their role is, number one, our kids don't get fully represented and recognised in the school systems, both within the school and within the classroom. But it also has an impact on our kids' academic progress, because if they're feeling that they're dismissed and demeaned and not recognised culturally, or their culture is put down regularly, then what tends to happen is that they feel then dismissed and demeaned, and they don't want to try.
1: Mm.
0: And so that's what we're fighting. How do we do that? Unfortunately, you know, there's still a large cohort of teachers out there that haven't had appropriate training in understanding that. One of the good things now is that it's actually mandatory in teacher education for all people who are training to be teachers, whether early childhood, primary or secondary, that they have to do at least what's called 6 credit points, which is like the equivalence of 12 weeks. And now, admittedly, that's only 3 hours a week, better than nothing. But, it, you know, so I run those mandatory classes at Sydney University, and so I have 12 weeks to turn these people into allies and not to be afraid of Aboriginal education.
1: Lynette, before I let you go, I mean, how important was education to you and your family?
0: Oh, it was vital. My parents, both my mum and dad, weren't allowed to get an education. They were only allowed to go to third class, because in those days they said that Aboriginal people were incapable of higher education. So just enough education to make them good servants. And Dad was really offended by that. He was so upset. And

0: So he always said to me, you need to get a good education because that's the only way we're going to be able to change things. So he really pushed for us, his kids, to get a good education. So really what you're looking at is me, and like I'm 70 this year, so I'm the first generation to start to get access to education. I've got cousins only 3 years older than me, and the policies didn't change, and they didn't get access to education. So I kind of fit into where the policies changed, and my kids are the first generation to have open access to education. And, you know, like a year ago, I got promoted to being a professor.
1: Wow.
0: So for me, that was validation for my dad, that if he'd been given the same opportunities, he and mum, you know, they could have done whatever they wanted. But it was just that the policies, government policies, restricted them and wouldn't allow them to do what it was that they wanted to do.
1: Oh, your ancestors must be so proud of you, though.
0: Well, you know, I'm only here because of my ancestors.
1: Yeah.
0: If they hadn't have done what they did and fought the way they did, I wouldn't have had the access to the education that has allowed me to progress in the way that I have. So I have to honour them constantly, because I'm not here necessarily just because of my own skill. So I think I'm a pretty good teacher, but it's also because of the groundwork that they did to help me get here.
1: Well, it's been an absolute pleasure talking to you. Auntie Lynette Riley, a Wiradjuri and Gamilaroi woman from Dubbo and Moree, and also the National NAIDOC Committee co-chair, thank you for talking to us this afternoon, and have a great NAIDOC week.
0: Thank you very much. Very excited. Happy NAIDOC, everybody.
1: Happy NAIDOC to you too. And look, here's Titters with Anthem. Don't

0: them. You're on Drive with Jess. 0467 922 684 is the text line.
1: Money matters.
0: It's now time, yes, to talk all things financial. I wonder, are you starting to loosen the purse strings a little, or are you still thinking twice before every big purchase? There are some new figures looking at how Australians are feeling about money, and David Buckland from Montgomery Investment Management joins us now to tell us more. David, good afternoon.
2: Good afternoon, yes.
0: Now, look, new figures out this week about how Aussies feel about money at the moment. What are they telling us?
2: Well, there's this ANZ Roy Morgan Consumer Confidence Survey that's been going back since 1973, so 53 years. It hit its lowest level ever in 53 years in April, and it's just gently trended up over the last 2 to 2.5 months. Since then, as I think, three things have occurred. Obviously, the war, well, the temporary ceasefire. Let's talk about that another time.
0: We'll be talking about that at 5:10 today. Don't you worry.
2: Three interest rate rises over the 3 months to May. And then I think the budget really did knock around a lot of confidence. So I think what's happened is some of those things have all subsided slightly. So there has been a slight trend up from the depths of the record lows in April. And I think, just to sort of make the point pretty clear, the top 20% of Australia is doing well. Plenty of cash. Interest rates have jumped 3 times. 5-odd% in the bank. Term deposits risk-free. Plenty of assets, you know, which means that they've enjoyed sort of massive revaluations of their assets. It's the bottom two quintiles of the country.
0: Bottom 80% is a massive amount of people. That's a lot of wealth inequality.
2: Yeah. So the bottom two quintiles, being the bottom 40%, are absolutely in desperate pain. And that's for people with, say, household incomes of $70,000. They're in desperate pain, and there's obviously a massive cost of living crisis. We're seeing, just even in Sydney, for example, average rents in Sydney 4 years ago, 4 to 5 years ago, were $550 per week. They're now $850 per week. So you have a $300 per week increase in average rent across Sydney. Mm. And, you know, Joe Average is just in pain. I mean, that's an enormous increase in 4 or 5 years.
0: Yeah. Wages aren't doing that, are they?
2: No, but not even close. Massive population growth, underspend on housing, underspend on infrastructure.
0: So it's not a great news story then, and it sounds like life is hard for a lot of households at the moment in this country.
2: No question about that. It is very hard.
0: Mm.
2: And that's why these consumer confidence indexes are hitting 53-year lows, or were back in April. And that's despite the fact that we have a 4 for our unemployment, a 4 handle. We have a 4 for our tax rate. We have a 4 for our inflation rate. And, you know, it wasn't that many decades ago. We had cash rates of 17.5%. We had inflation rates of sort of 10-11%. And we had unemployment of 11%. So they were, you know, 4 times more, 3 times more, 2.5 times more. Yet what's happening is everyone, particularly in the bottom half of the country, has enormous quantities of debt.
0: Mm. What would you do if you had a magic wand to fix wealth inequality in this country?
2: I don't think it's fixable.
0: Oh gosh, that's dire.
2: Well, apart from, you know, promoting massive socialism, which is not very good for you know, the majority of the country.
0: Yeah.
2: But I think what you need to do is you need to really, really focus on productivity improvement. And when we had very big productivity improvement 25 years ago, the government had nil debt. Now they've got $1 trillion of debt. Debt is very bad for people who are not in good shape.
0: Hmm.
2: So you basically need really, really great productivity gain. We need really good decentralisation policy. So houses become more affordable. We need really good tertiary education, health, transport, et cetera, et cetera. But they're all things that are slowly coming, but they're just too slow.
0: Mm. I mean, that comes from taxation, doesn't it?
2: Well, it comes from long-term policy. As I said, you know, it was 20 years ago we had nil debt. And now we've got $1 trillion. Well, that's policy gone backwards.
0: Yeah. Super interesting. We're talking to David Buckland from Montgomery Investment Management. So we've looked at how consumers are feeling about the economy, but there's a big story in business this week I want to touch on, which is there is a major company looking to join the share market. What's happening? Why is this getting so much attention?
2: So basically what's happened is that it's been very difficult to float good businesses in the recent several months because of the lack of confidence. And today we had, by Australian standards, a reasonably sized float called FDC Consolidated Holdings. And it's a homegrown business. A chap named Ben Cottle founded it in 1990. He's grown it from nothing over 36 years, now employs 720 staff, has revenue line in the year to June 2027 forecast at $1.9 billion. EBIT, that's earnings before interest and tax, expected to be about $100 million. He's quoted at $3 a share. There's 323 million shares on issue. It jumped today. It listed at 12:30 p.m. today. It jumped by 12.5% to nearly $3.40. So the business is now worth about $1.1 billion, and the business has well over $300 million of cash in the bank and is forecasting nearly a 20-cent dividend in the upcoming year, which at the $3 share price is a dividend yield of about 6.5%. So it's a construction business, but it also does a lot of fit-out and refurbishment work as well.
0: So, I mean, does a float like this and its success kind of tell us something about confidence in the construction industry?
2: These guys are really specialised. So let me give you some examples. I don't know if anyone's been to the Cutaway at Barangaroo. They did a lot of work there. I don't know if anyone's been to the Entertainment Quarter just south of the Sydney Footground. They did a lot of work for the Sydney Swans headquarters. I don't know if anyone's been to Macquarie University. They did a huge amount of work for the Michael Kirby Law School. They've done a lot of data centres. So they're very specialised in both the construction, which is about 60% of their revenue, and also the fit-outs and refurbishment. And what we're seeing in Australia is that a lot of C and B grade buildings have kind of become A grade buildings because a lot of big companies need to make sure that they're accommodated in buildings that don't have, where they can tick the decarbonisation type box, I guess. So they've had, as I say, they've gone from nothing in revenue and they're now approaching $1.9 billion. So it's a great Australian homegrown success story.
0: Okay. Can I ask just quickly, while I've got you, I'm conscious I've got about a minute to ask this, but like, what goes into a company's decision to join the share market?
2: Basically, in a case like this, what they'd done is it wasn't just the founder and his brother, Ben and Blake Cottle, but they also had about several dozen employees had shareholding in the business. And it's a way often to either take some money off the table or to share the wealth amongst not just the founders, or the founder family, but also to share it amongst a lot of the employees who'd been there in many cases for decades. And so what they can do now is, because they can see a share price, they can actually monetize their wealth at some stage down the track.
0: Well, look, it's been fascinating. As always, David Buckland stepping in to Roger Montgomery's usual business shoes, but you've worn them beautifully, from Montgomery Investment Management. Thank you so much for your time, David.
2: Thank you for your time, Jeff.
0: Take care. You are on ABC New South Wales Drive, and we are coming up to the 5 o'clock news. When we return, okay, so the ceasefire looks like it's ceased. There's a lot of action happening in the Middle East. If you are a little bit confused, I'm trying to keep up with what is going on. It feels like there's a new alert all the time. We're going to talk to an expert, find out what we need to know about what is happening in the Middle East, and we're going to also talk about short-stay rentals. We've been talking housing. What impact are they having? We'll talk about that right after the news.
3: Good afternoon, Sean Turek-Goodwin with ABC News. India's Prime Minister has described his nation's relationship with Australia as reaching new heights. Narendra Modi has met with Prime Minister Anthony Albanese for bilateral talks in Melbourne, with the pair announcing several new deals across defence, trade and education. Among the agreements is an arrangement which will enable long-term Australian uranium exports to India for exclusively peaceful purposes. Speaking through an interpreter, Ms. Minister Modi says the cooperation reflects the nation's common worldview.
4: India-Australia relations have attained new heights and acquired breadth and depth as well. Today, our third annual summit has added several new dimensions to our cooperation.
3: US President Donald Trump says he has hit Iran very hard following attacks on three cargo vessels in the Strait of Hormuz this week. Iran's Revolutionary Guards say they've launched strikes on US bases in Kuwait and Bahrain in retaliation for the American attack, which state media says has killed at least one person. Speaking to reporters aboard Air Force One, Mr. Trump says the US has already won the war militarily.
5: And I say we hit them 20 to 1. Every time they hit us, we're going to hit them 20. And we did it last night. They did a little something today, but it was really retribution for last night. And when they hit, we hit back much harder.
3: A former New South Wales police officer who was found guilty of raping his then wife has been taken into custody after his bail was revoked by a judge. Isabel Rowe reports.
6: The former police officer, who can't be named to protect the identity of the victim, stood trial in the district court on 19 domestic violence related charges. A jury found him guilty on Tuesday of 11 charges, including sexual intercourse without consent and choking. The former officer was on bail, but prosecutors filed a detention order to take him into custody while awaiting sentencing. The man's defence lawyers argued against the order, but the judge was not convinced and ordered his bail be revoked. The former officer hugged supporters in court before being led away. He'll be sentenced in September.
3: The Premier says any failures identified after the alleged murder of a four-year-old boy on the Central Coast must not be repeated. The government announced an independent review after authorities confirmed previous contact with the family, including 18 months before the child's death. Chris Minns says it's a terrible tragedy and the review will identify any mistakes as police continue their criminal investigation.
7: When you get an issue that comes before DCS, Community Services, everyone and everything has failed. It's really often a horrible, horrible set of circumstances, but we need to make sure that if mistakes have been made, that we know what they are and they're not repeated.
3: New South Wales Transport says train services have resumed across the state and into the ACT after a Telstra outage that impacted operations on sections of Australia's trains. Buses replaced train services between Canberra and Sydney again today after yesterday's outage. Services shut down yesterday morning when operators were no longer able to communicate with the control centre. Officials are urging passengers to allow extra time and keep across the official updates. Authorities in Tasmania say it appears Neil the Seal has left his resting spot near Hobart. The 1,000-kilogram elephant seal has spent several weeks at Seven Mile Beach, where videos of his bollard-bashing, fence-crushing antics have turned him into a global internet sensation. To sport now, Australian sprinter Gout Gout will miss the rest of the year's athletics events after injuring his hamstring in training. Sam Wilkinson reports.
8: The 18-year-old sprint sensation has confirmed he's out for the rest of the season, including next month's World Under 20 titles in the US. In an Instagram post, he says he suffered the hamstring injury while training in Brisbane last night. He says he's disappointed but will focus on his rehab so he comes back stronger and faster in 2027. This year, Gout Gout smashed his own national 200 metres record at the Australian Athletics Championships and made his debut in the Diamond League. Athletics has expressed its support for Gout Gout. They say it's important that he takes the time to rehabilitate, recover and return to the track when he's ready.
3: To the weather now. Isolated showers in the east and far northwest scattered along the central and northern coasts and adjacent ranges. In Sydney, partly cloudy with a chance of showers. This is ABC News.
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0: Good afternoon. Yes, Jess here with you, and a lot to come in our last hour together. Now, a few weeks ago, we were all about a ceasefire, weren't we? So why am I hearing news about the United States and Iran exchanging strikes again? So coming up, we are going to get a refresher on what has changed, We'll get the latest on the renewed fighting. And let's see if there's any path back to negotiations as well. How is that looking at the moment? So we're going to be talking about that. We are also going to be talking about housing, right? Now, it's been a weird thread of today's show in various different conversations when we looked at the past and what economic data has told us. Apparently the past was not better than the present in every way except housing, right? Which was an interesting thing to realise. I think housing came up again in our finance segment where our financial expert said, well, the Consumer Confidence Index, housing is a big pressure on people. Big problem in this country. We did have a text from someone earlier saying there is no housing crisis. I'll be interested to know what you think. But we're going to look at the impact that short-stay rentals might be having on this. And I'd be really curious what is happening where you live. Has your town blossomed with short-stay rentals? And has it affected the long-term rental market? Has it been a boon for tourism? There might be some good aspects to it. Have they found a way to handle things? Get in touch, 0467 922 684 is the text line. You can call me too, 1300 662 279, or just get me on the ABC Listen app. Couldn't be simpler. And in fact, speaking of simple things and the way they're going to get explained to us, we're going to actually see how the roads are looking. Clint Dreeberg from the Transport Management Centre joins us now. Clint, good afternoon.
10: Good afternoon to you, Jess. Yes, your simple Clint is here. Watch your speed through roadworks today. We have a 40k speed limit and alternating stop-slow traffic conditions down on the south coast on the Princess Highway at Hector McWilliam Drive. If you're travelling through the Blue Mountains, the Greater Western Highway remains shut in both directions. That's east of Lithgow at Victoria Pass due to road damage. To get between Lithgow and Mount Victoria, you need to detour using Chifley Road and the Darling Causeway via Bell. Good news if you're heading towards the Queensland border. The Silver City Highway has reopened between Tibooburra and Warrigate. That's following recent flood closures, though keep an eye out for affected local council roads that still may have water on them. For the school holiday, snowgoers heading to Kosciuszko National Park, remember snow chains are required on the Alpine Way between Threadbow, Kosciuszko Road at Wilson's Valley and on sections of the Snowy Mountains Highway between Cooma and Tumut. And an advance warning for Tamworth. Tomorrow, a NAIDOC week march will be taking place from 9:30 a.m. The Oxley Highway will be closed between Cable and Marriott Streets and Peel Street will be shut between O'Connell and White Streets. Police and traffic controllers will be on site to help with the local diversions. For the latest updates, before you hit the road, always check livetraffic.com.
0: Thank you, Clint. You know, as I threw to you, and I tried to make a segue about simplicity. I thought it could go wrong and it might sound like an insult and you ran with it with Simple Clint, but I would never have called you Simple.
10: Well, I like to keep it simple, Jess, you know, every day with you.
0: For clarity, for people's understanding of the traffic, but I never want to imply that Clint himself is simple. It's just sometimes, with you know, chatting on the radio, sometimes yes. I'm smooth as silk, but other times I'm like a small child careening down a hill without training wheels, and you just see the wobble start to happen. And I mean, am I going to get to the end of the road or am I going to end up in a bush somewhere? We don't know.
10: It happens. It happens.
0: Thanks for being so understanding. I appreciate it. Hey, we'll talk to you tomorrow, I hope.
10: Have a good night.
0: Take care. Clint Dreeberg there from the Transport Management Centre. Interesting talking about Telstra outages a little bit earlier in the program. Everything is kind of interlinked, right? We did speak about Telstra outages in politics and we talked about public assets in our financial conversation. A couple of texts that really tie into this. So first of all, in our financial chat, our expert was saying, you know, all these years ago we had nil debt. And now we've got debt again. That's a lot of pressure. And Tony in the Bega Valley has pointed out, she says, Jess, didn't we have nil debt all those years ago for the reason that the government had sold off our public assets and now we wish they hadn't? Well, you're certainly talking about our telecom. Yeah, you might be onto something there, Tony. And Jim in Trangie says it appears Telstra has just knocked out the town. Went out at 4:56 p.m. and only been back on for 24 hours. Goodness me. Look, I don't know if that's happened anywhere else. If you can get in touch and let us know if that you are still having trouble with your phones, which will be a difficult thing to do via phone, but I'm going to have faith that somehow a message will get through. 0467 922 684. But Jim, I hope it comes back up. If you are hearing this now still and it hasn't cut off your ability to listen to the radio, try resetting your phone once more just in case that helps, turning it off and on. We did learn from our comms expert yesterday that that can help. And Shovel has simply sent me a text that had said Telstra, and it's a picture of a pole with a birdhouse on it, but there's no wires, and I take your point. This is Fergal Sharkey with A Good Heart, and when we return, we're going to find out what has happened with the ceasefire over in the Middle East.

0: That is Fergal Sharkey with A Good Heart here on ABC New South Wales Drive. We've been talking the olden days and economics, kind of a weird theme running through the program. And Keith in your Gogren section in saying, Jess, I seem to remember 17% interest rates, 10% unemployment, 25% in my school leaver cohort, and the sale of Qantas and the Commonwealth Bank at that time. Yeah, you'd be talking early 90s, I think, wouldn't you, Keith? Because it was the Labor government that actually sold Qantas and the Commonwealth Bank, or at least they sold a bit of it. I think the final part of the Commonwealth Bank was sold by the Howard government, and the Howard government sold Telstra. I think the major airports too, maybe that happened under that government. But certainly, the Labor government was behind the sale of Qantas and the Commonwealth Bank, from what I can see. And the 17% interest rates, my goodness, I still remember my mum talking about that. She'd still get that faraway look in her eyes remembering that period of the 90s. So I take your point. I take your point indeed. Look, it is now time to talk what is going on in the Middle East, because if you've been paying attention, that ceasefire, it seems to have ceased. The US and Iran are again launching military attacks against each other in what appears to be a big breakdown in the peace talks. But here to help us understand where this conflict is at right now, we are joined by Dr. Jessica Gnauer, who is Academic Director of the Public Policy Institute at UNSW Sydney. Good afternoon, Jessica.
1: Good afternoon.
0: Now, bring me up to speed. What's happened over the last few days and where are we currently at?
1: So what we've seen over the last sort of 48 hours, in fact, is really probably the most destabilizing tit-for-tat strikes between the Iranian regime actually shooting live fire on vessels going out of the Strait of Hormuz, and then the US responding with attacks on Iran and also saying they would sort of reimpose sanctions that had been lifted. So what we're really seeing here in terms of the bigger picture is pretty much a breakdown of what, I guess, optimistically Trump thought and others might have thought was a ceasefire that was headed towards a more sustainable peace agreement. Now it looks like we're headed less in that direction and probably headed more towards a return to the kind of unstable status quo that was in place between that April 8th initial ceasefire and then the signing of the Memorandum of Understanding on the 17th of June, where we weren't in full-scale war, but we were also not in a state of full peace. So seeing these kind of ongoing strikes back and forth, contest over the Strait of Hormuz, importantly, that's where a lot of this is focused, is over the fact that the Iranian regime really wants full control over the Strait of Hormuz and the US doesn't, you know, find that acceptable on their side. So we're kind of probably going back to a situation where there is that uncertainty and there are strikes that occur from time to time, and we can't really say, yes, we've reached a state of serious calm and more significant peace and stability.
0: I mean, there was a framework at least for ending the fighting, as we say. So is it just the Strait of Hormuz that has led to this breaking down? I know the US has said it's acting to protect commercial shipping, but Iran thinks it's got the right to control access through the strait.
1: That's right. So I think what's happened here is that Memorandum of Understanding that was signed on the 17th of June was really very vague on the details. So that's what's kind of set us up for this situation in the first place. So President Trump really wanted to get the US out of the war with Iran. So almost unilaterally, the US just decided to withdraw. And in that Memorandum of Understanding, the Iranian regime got a lot in terms of their demands. The US really didn't get many commitments from Iran. When it came to the Strait of Hormuz itself, that Memorandum of Understanding says that the Iranian regime would do their best efforts to try to ensure that commercial vessels could get safely out of the strait. So best efforts, we can kind of interpret that as we may. It's not very strong language. And that the Iranian regime and Oman would come up with an agreement over what would happen with shipping in and out of the Strait of Hormuz. So again, no real clarity about that. Now, what's happened since that memorandum was signed is that the Iranian regime really wants ships to only use a waterway that hugs the Iranian coastline. And vessels have also been using a different waterway, which is sort of internationally endorsed and hugs the Omani coast. And so that's where the Iranian regime has now started shooting on some of those vessels to say, we actually don't agree with you using that waterway because we want you to use the one that is much closer to Iran and that we can fully control. And the understanding there is that at some point in future, if not now, the Iranian regime would also want to charge some kind of service fee for vessels going in and out.
0: Right. So there would be a big financial benefit to stopping people getting used to going through the Strait of Oman as opposed to the Strait of Hormuz. How has the American president handled this current situation?
1: So in, I guess, relatively typical style, he's now sort of oscillated and kind of pivoted back to a situation where he's using pretty strong rhetoric against the Iranian regime. So he's gone from sort of praising them a few weeks ago when the MOU was signed and saying that these were really reasonable people that the US could easily talk to, which in itself was probably a bit of an exaggeration because the Iranian regime is definitely pretty hard line, quite strongly ideological, sort of doubled down on their resistance to the US. And now he's sort of backflipped on that language and is talking about the Iranian regime as very unreasonable and people that the US could never talk to and really, you know, sort of can't do business with in his language, and that we might see a return to full-scale war. I think the truth is probably somewhere in the middle. I mean, I think that definitely the Iranian regime that's come out of this war because of the assassination of sort of a layer of political leadership in the first weeks of the war is, if anything, more hardline. And, you know, it's really incredibly important to their entire identity to show that they're sort of resisting the US and looking powerful and not giving in. So I think that's where Trump's probably miscalculated how the Iranian regime is going to feel about this, expecting them to sort of cooperate and compromise as soon as they saw those sanctions lifted and started to see some economic benefits.
0: Yeah. Iran's also, I believe, released footage of the compound where Ali Khamenei was killed. And this is as millions of people attend his funeral. Is there something to that timing?
1: That's right. So this is a very heightened time in Iran because there is that ongoing funeral, which goes on over multiple days for the previous supreme leader. And they didn't want to hold that during sort of the active war for various reasons. So definitely this is a time when domestically inside Iran, political leaders would rather show that they're able to resist the US than show that they're able to cooperate and compromise with the US. That could almost be political, let's say, anathema, if not kind of political suicide for leaders at this point in time, given the way that the Islamic Revolutionary Guard Corps has become even more powerful in terms of its control over the levers of the Iranian state. So definitely with that funeral going on, a lot of heightened emotion and the Iranian regime really preferring to err on the side of showing that they're willing to violently take control over the Strait of Hormuz rather than actually continue to cooperate with the ceasefire.
0: Mm. And this is all kind of happening while there's also a NATO summit going on. We saw at this summit, it seemed like Donald Trump was criticising his allies one moment, they were then talking about unity the next. I mean, does that make it hard for other countries to kind of know where the US stands?
1: Yeah, that's right. So for Trump, this is definitely not good timing. It is very embarrassing for him in many ways. So even though he will always try to present himself as a strong and powerful actor who sort of has the upper hand, by now it's, you know, there are some cracks starting to show in that kind of perception, because really the memorandum of understanding that was signed with Iran, like the US could not have given Iran much more than they did. And even so, the Iranian regime is not sticking to it and not ensuring safe passage in and out of the Strait of Hormuz. So this does not look good for the US. It doesn't look good for Donald Trump. And I think partly that's also why we have seen the US going back in with those military strikes, because the US wants to show we've also still got these military levers if we want to use them. Mm. And I think for Trump, that has been a bit awkward at the NATO summit, even though he's sort of rallied as he does with his rhetoric and the way that he's presented himself. And I think it's also led to him slightly pivoting towards the Russia-Ukraine war, as we've seen. He talked more about that at the NATO summit than we've sometimes seen previously. And I think that's partly also because he is wanting to deflect attention from what's happening at the moment with Iran.
0: Well, what are you going to be watching over the next few days that might tell us whether this is heading towards some kind of wider conflict or maybe back to the negotiating table?
1: So I will definitely be looking to see how long the US strikes continue for. And I do expect that they will stop those again and hope that Iran just sort of starts to cooperate around letting shipping freely in and out of the Strait of Hormuz. So I'll be looking to see how long those continue for. I'll be looking to see if those discussions continue between Iran and the US that were supposed to continue for 60 days after that MOU was signed. And then I guess just going forward in the next kind of weeks or months, I'll be looking for, I think, not whether, but how many of these incidences occur again, because I do fully expect that we are going to see that uncertainty and contest around the Strait of Hormuz for at least another few months, if not longer.
0: Dr. Jessica Gnauer from the Public Policy Institute at UNSW has been our guest. Such a great conversation. I so appreciate you sharing all of your insights with us. Thanks again.
1: You're welcome. Thanks for having me on the program.
0: Take care.
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0: You are on Drive. And look, we started the show today talking about how life has changed over the past few decades. We spoke to an economist who has looked at the data, and the one thing it's made pretty clear is that housing is really different. And for many Australians, it's become much harder to buy a home or even find somewhere to rent. And one issue that's often raised, particularly in regional communities in New South Wales, is the growth of short-stay holiday accommodation. How much of a role is that really playing? Professor Peter Phibbs is from the University of Sydney's Urban Planning and Policy School. Good afternoon, Peter.
6: Hi, good afternoon.
0: Now, we have been hearing throughout our finance segments and our what was life like back in the early, you know, earlier days in economics segments today, it keeps going back to housing and the fact that there is a crisis at the moment. Where do short-stay rentals fit in that picture?
6: Well, I think certainly a lot of your regional listeners, particularly if they're on the coast, probably have noticed that long-term rents in their communities might be very hard to find, and they've been replaced a lot of times by short-term rentals. So if you look on a real estate platform for long-term rentals, you'll find not many vacancies, whereas you'll find probably, you know, hundreds of vacancies of now a very active short-term rental sector. And that's made it difficult for people that just want to live in towns to find suitable accommodation, particularly accommodation that might be affordable. So teachers, nurses, people just working in shops, they probably are competing now with some holiday makers for access to the housing market. And while that's probably always been a bit of a feature of different communities in regional New South Wales, I think that the issue now is there's just much more pressure on housing in those places.
0: Yeah. What's New South Wales done to try and tackle this?
6: Well, it's introduced a system of nightly caps. So across the state, the limit is 180 nights. In some places, it's less than that. So in Byron Bay, it's 60 nights. This is per annum, so you're trying to make it less attractive for the short-term market as a way of trying to encourage people to direct their activity to the long-term market. That probably hasn't been the world's most effective policy, and we haven't seen too much change in the number of short-term rentals in lots of regional communities.
0: I mean, let's talk about Byron Bay specifically, right, because it is a place that has a huge problem with available housing for long-term rentals. We hear a lot of stories of people living out of vans, living out of cars. A 60-nights cap that you said has been brought in, has there been any data that shows that there's been a difference made with that?
6: Well, it's probably stopped things getting worse, and I think that sometimes people don't appreciate. If you sort of do nothing, you'll just see your market completely eroding. So the long-term rental market's probably stabilised as a result of those measures. Probably a bit early to tell. I think people are still seeing how things play out. It hasn't been in place for very long. Mm. But it's certainly stabilised the market. I think the jury's still out whether it's actually made to much long-term improvement. I guess time will tell.
0: So the decision to do the 60-night cap, was that made by the Byron local government there?
6: Yeah, it was actually an interesting process. The Byron Council were asking for 90 days, and then there was a the State Independent Planning Commission had a hearing into that 90-day cap, and after looking at the evidence, they decided it should be shorter. So they recommended a 60-day cap, which was accepted by the Minister of Planning, and that came into place in Byron towards the end of 2025, I think.
0: So do you see other local governments wanting to take on this kind of rule?
6: Yeah, I think I'm not sure whether I'd go the cap routes. If you're looking around the country, I think maybe some more drastic action might be more appropriate. So, I live in Hobart at the moment, and Hobart City Council is just going through a process of actually banning new short-term rentals in residential zones. And the idea there is trying to preserve housing in residential zones. If people want to provide short-term rental in commercial zones close to the city, that's okay, but they're sort of trying to get it out of residential areas, and that's a process that'll take several months, but certainly across the country in Western Australia you can do that. Certain communities have gone down that route. It's a bit more drastic than a cap. You're just saying, okay, in these areas we want to preserve housing, not for short-term stays but for other uses. It certainly improves some local amenity, in that your neighbours are long-term residents. They're not, people that just want to come and party on the weekend. So that's probably been a reaction. In cities across the world, some cities have just taken the view it's such a serious issue that they've more or less banned short-term rentals. So New York City's done that, for instance. So you're only allowed to the minimum lease is 30 days for a residential dwelling in New York. So that's tended to really reduce the short-term rentals by quite a lot. And that's certainly had some positive impacts on what's going on for people trying to stay long-term in New York.
0: You mentioned that this is something that happens a lot along the coast, and we spoke about Byron. I wonder, are there other regional communities inland that are seeing this problem too?
6: Yeah, I think it sort of depends on the nature of the housing market. If you've had a lot of reduction in population and you've got plenty of spare houses, it's probably not terrible. But now you can see really across the country, a lot of towns are experiencing the same problem, because there's a lot of pressure on tourism. People like to stay in short-term rentals. For a lot of owners, that's more lucrative than the long-term rental market. So that leads to that tension inside those communities. So, yeah, it's not only a coastal area. It's more or less places that are popular with tourists. If you've got a community that doesn't get visited by many tourists, it's probably different. But if you're something that's on the Grey Nomad Trail or just is popular, you'll probably find you've got that same tension.
0: I think I've also seen it happening in some regional hubs that are places where you get a lot of, doctors that turn up for a short period of time. Yep, they're kind of contracted, because the prices for some of these short-term rentals are so expensive. Like, even a holidaying family, I don't think could pay for it, but it can get paid for by business. It can be a tax deduction.
6: Yeah, that's certainly an issue. There's some pressure from those sorts of visiting staff in lots of different fields, I suspect. Yeah,
0: and you're having the visiting staff because you can't get permanent staff because there's no housing. So it's this perfect storm.
6: You go around in a big circle. I mean, I think that's probably one of the differences we've seen now over the last few years. Like, business has got right behind trying to do something about short-term rental, because they can't actually keep employees. Someone will start in a community and then, they'll think, okay, I like this job, I'm going to stay here. They try and get a long-term rental and they can't, so they just move on. So someone's got what they think is a good employee, and because they can't obtain any permanent housing, they have to leave and go look somewhere else.
0: If you could change one thing to help the Australian rental crisis, would it be to do with short stay rentals, or would there be something else you think is worth doing?
6: Oh, I definitely start with short stay rentals. I think we've sort of sleptwalked into this problem. Like people think, you know, isn't it cool? We can go places and stay in short term rentals, and you know, they really enjoy that experience. But if you look at, I live in Hobart, and there's probably about 8% of stock that were previously was in the long term rental markets now in short term rentals. For people who get into the market. So I think people have sort of thought it's cool because it's the internet and it's a sharing economy, but it's actually a huge policy issue. Mm. And do we want to use our houses for you know, hotels, for people who go on holidays? We've got to just try and get the balance right. Mm. And I think we've probably gone too far down the tourism route and haven't thought about how do we sustain communities. If people can't live in a community, they're not going to stay and work, and you know, you just can't get key worker staff. Mm. It just becomes a dilemma.
0: Well, look, we have been talking to Emeritus Professor Peter Phibbs from the Urban Planning and Policy Organisation at University of Sydney. Thanks for your time, Peter.
6: My pleasure. Thanks for having me on.
0: And look, let's get some news headlines now. We're joined by Sean Tarek-Goodwin.
3: Good afternoon, Jess. Funeral ceremonies for Iran's late Supreme Leader Ayatollah Ali Khamenei are continuing amid anger over ongoing US strikes. The late Ayatollah is due to be buried in the northeastern city of Mashhad later tonight, local time. South Australian police are investigating a death at a regional hospital yesterday after Liberal Senator Karen Liddell claimed an elderly person had died during the Telstra outage. In a statement, SA police said they attended Senator Liddell's office and spoke to her and her staff. And one of the state's largest strata companies and its director will face criminal proceedings in the Supreme Court.

0: court. New South Wales Fair Trading has alleged Netstrata breached its fiduciary duties to owners' corporations, contravened its statutory obligations, and provided false or misleading information to the watchdog. And there'll be more news at 6 o'clock.
1: Thank you, Sean. Some text messages. I'm a little bit behind in correspondence. We have had a lot of exciting interviews this afternoon. We did start the hour talking about what is going on over with Iran and the US. David in Bugledye says, Elmer Fudd, and then he's put in brackets President Trump, this is not the ABC saying this, I'm reading David's text, has stuffed up again. He lost the war because Iran has now got full control over the strait, and that's what he gets when he sends in a couple of real estate agents to negotiate a ceasefire. He should never have been conned by the Israeli Prime Minister. And Viv in New Abilong also texted in, pinning this war on Netanyahu and Trump. That is the name of the Israeli Prime Minister, Benjamin Netanyahu. An interesting perspective. You might have a different one. 0467 922 684. I think certainly everyone would be in agreement that the initial statements when the war began that it would only last a couple of weeks at best has not been correct. And how we get out of it, I do not know. It's not my job to do it, but goodness me, I hope it happens soon. Bob in Wappingo called. He said that our traffic man Clint was talking about the Silver City Highway. He said it was open between Tibooburra and Warrigate. Please tell him it is not Warrigate. It's the Warrigate. It's an actual gate. It's a feature. It's not a town, which I actually love. Bob, I will let Clint know that. But for anyone else listening to the traffic and you were thinking, what town is Warrigate? Should we add that on our thing? No, if you try and turn up to the town of Warrigate to go have a drink at the local pub, maybe meet the mayor of Warrigate, you're going to be sorely mistaken. There will just be a gate. And if I remember anything about my time in the Outback, you'll be opening and closing Warrigate and many of his peers constantly getting in and out of the car. This is why you've got to always have a driving partner. And talking about housing, Phil in Bathurst says, Jess, I lived in a complex in Perth where Airbnb had charged the rental costs by the owners. They were charging $1,000 a week when normally the rents averaged $300 a week. Oh, goodness me, that's a big boost. And he says, look, this is the cause of the rental crisis we now face. It's obvious, but not to our stupid government. Phil in Bathurst. I've got to tell you, when I was living in Dubbo, I remember how much I was paying per week. And then I had a look online. I was curious about the short stay rental market. It was one of my bugbears when I moved to regional Australia. I thought, how much is this impacting things? And I was seeing houses that were the same number of rooms, same quality of house as mine, and they were charging four times the amount of money for the equivalent, you know, a week. And the comments, you know, the feedback that you see on these apps, they were all from people going, oh, we had a wonderful stay as our company had to come out there for a 2-month stint or a 3-month stint. And I thought, oh, these are not even holidaying families. These are people that are coming in to do a job because we can't get normal people to take that job because there's no housing. So, again, the terrible circle of housing life at the moment. But hopefully we will see some changes there because everyone deserves a roof over their head. Here is Simple Minds. This was going to be alive and kicking. Let's see if we can get it going now. Goodness me.

0: That is Simple Minds. Harry's texted in. He says, brilliant song, Jess. It sounds like Talking Heads. Alive and Kicking, it is a banger, isn't it? I used to think I was only interested in one Simple Minds song, but I couldn't have been more wrong. You are on Drive. A couple more texts to read out. I love this from JJ. We have been talking about, what life was like in yesteryear. I think it was Keith in Yalgogon texted in reminiscing about when it was 17% interest rates, which, of course, a lot of people shake their fist at the sky. They cursed it if they had a mortgage. But JJ's perspective here says, Jess, I remember the 17% interest rates. My dad was very savvy with money. He took a percentage of our first year's wages, put it in a term deposit at 17% for a few years. Was our first lesson in making our money work for us, and it helped us buy our first cars. JJ, that's brilliant, because you know what? Until I ever had any money in a bank, because I've never had enough money in a bank to be able to really care that much about interest, but, you know, I've been trying to save for a house, my first one in my mid-40s, and now I understand, oh, yeah, interest rates affects the mortgage, but it also affects what I'm getting from the bank if I've got it in an account. So it sounds like you were very, very savvy. Very smart. You got a good dad. Now, here's a really good story. Agriculture always needs a next generation, right? We're going to hear now from one young woman who says Indigenous Australians have far more to offer the industry than the roles that they've actually been traditionally boxed into. 24-year-old Murawari woman Kayani Gibbs Grambo is breaking down barriers to become one of Australia's first, possibly actually the first, Aboriginal female wool broker. Now, she's inspired by her grandfather, who worked as a shearer near Bourke, and now the Dubbo local has set her sights on a career in the wool trade. And she says that finding her place in the industry, it hasn't been easy, but she's exactly where she wants to be, in a job that she loves, with a future that she is excited about.
1: I was born and raised in Ballarat, Victoria, and then at a very young age we moved to Bourke for a few years. Been in Dubbo ever since. My pop's a shearer, so he was pretty much at the farm a lot of the time, you know, taking me and my older sister out there most of the time and, you know, help feeding the sheep and being in the shearing shed and seeing what he does and whatnot. That kind of drew me to go back into wool after a bit of failed attempt at other careers. And, you know, I've just been here ever since, just love it. It's just so simple and it's pretty easy, so.
2: A lot of the time, if something's simple or easy, it's just because you're good at it. After you've walked me through what is involved, it's not simple or easy at all. Can you explain what exactly a wool broker does from the farm gate to auction, what their role is?
1: Yeah, so pretty much the bales come from the shearing shed, whatnot. We go off what the classer wants done to it and what the grower wants from it as well. And we just try and sell it to the best of our ability, try and bid the best and try and, you know, get the best quality wool forward and get the best numbers for them just to keep doing what they do.
2: Do you see doors opening for Indigenous people in agriculture, and what have you found?

0: found in terms of other representation for women in this space, for Aboriginal people in this space, let alone an Aboriginal woman like yourself?
1: Well, it's been a bit of a road. You know, you don't see very familiar faces or anything. Like, you don't see much of your community doing it. Only if you, like, go out to the shearing sheds and, like, you know, see women there and, like, you know, Aboriginal people there. But, yeah, when you're in the brokering, it's a bit different. It's just mainly male-dominant, especially, like, white male-dominant. And it's just a bit hard, but, like, everyone's willing to be by your side, willing to help. Like, I know a few women have done brokering and, you know, gone into the sales part of it. Yeah, it's a bit of an eye-opener.
0: Are you the first Aboriginal woman?
1: Well, I'm trying to be. I do strive to be one of the first, even if there's not stat out there saying there isn't. But, yeah, I think I'm definitely would be one of the first and proud to be. Like, it's crazy how so many stereotypes just, like, belittle our communities and stuff, and then you got someone that's actually doing good, that actually wants to do good, out here striving and, you know, being one of the first to actually be my industry.
0: Do you feel like sometimes you have to work harder in some ways, or that it's harder to get those doors to open for you?
1: Yeah, I 100% do, yeah, most of the time, because it feels like, especially like when I was at TAFE, it was just like, oh, I'm a woman, like, going through this, like, that she's going to get a shear a husband and be pregnant and, like, you know, she's only there to class in when they shear and blah, blah, blah. But, like, for me, it's not the case. I was just doing it just because I love working hard and it's just something I want to do with my life and, you know, get better at it and see more.
0: How important is that representation? How much could it have made a difference for you in terms of finding this pathway maybe sooner, or having someone who can help walk through it with you? How important is that?
1: Well, it would have helped a lot more. Like, I have a lot more support, and just to, like, see it all in, like, simpler terms. It's all so technical, but, like, just to have that extra support to guide you, it would have helped 100 times more.
0: Walking through this new career, what are you finding it's helping you with? Growth and fulfillment, what are you loving about it?
1: I just like to see how it's all done, and I like to know how, like, things work, how things are done, how things are controlled, like, if there's an issue, like, how do we fix it sort of thing, like, problem solving. Very interested in a lot of things that I just love to learn about. Obviously, wool can't take me everywhere I want, but, like, at least it'll give me the Kickstarter to do a lot more than what I didn't think I could do. Definitely want to travel out to clients a lot more and travel around Australia doing what I love, and even, like, just, you know, just traveling to China or, like, Italy and, like, see the little wool mills and, you know, go on, like, little wool trips to England, and especially, like, experience and touch and feel all the different wool types and see all the different sheep and how they're grazed and all that stuff. Like, I think it'd just be interesting and give a lot of knowledge to, like, what I want to do as well.
0: What are the next steps? You're almost there. What are the next steps to being fully accredited?
1: I'll go to shearing school next week, and I'm so excited for it. It's just, I really am. It's been a long journey just to try and get my stencil, and then, you know, go out into the big wide world with my stencil.
0: You were saying earlier that people haven't always been completely welcoming or supportive or just encouraging in the way that they could be, but what difference does it make when there is one person in your corner that is helping you open those doors?
1: It makes a massive difference. Like, makes it feel like I'm not a little kid here. Like, it makes me feel like I'm a grown adult actually helping out and, like, learning new things. Sometimes it's just hard when you're just standing there in the corner, like, just doing nothing. But, like, when someone's a bit more hands-on with me and stuff and, like, oh, like, what do you think about this? Like, ask my opinion. It really helps me learn a lot more and, like, how it's done.
0: What frustration is there, I suppose, that you're breaking new ground here, but is that frustrating thing to come to terms with?
1: Yeah, sometimes. Sometimes, like, you know, I'm not trying to call anyone out, but, like, a bit of racism here and there. I've just been ignoring it, just doing my own thing, and it's just crazy because I just, you know, try my hardest every time and it comes out 10 times better than I thought it would be. And even if no one is there supporting me or cheering me on, then don't really care. At least I'm doing what I'm doing.
0: For people who might be interested in agriculture but they don't see that there are pathways there already, you know, how do you get started if you can't see a clear way in?
1: Definitely do, like, ag at school. Like, if it's offered at school, just do it. But, like, even if more stuff at career days, that would help a lot of people, especially, like, obviously if you're not grown up in it, you obviously don't know what's out there, or if you don't know people from it, and if you're not from a country town, like, you know, all those factors. Like, I didn't have a pathway if it wasn't for my pop, but I think more information about all this stuff as well, like, there need to be a lot more exposure, I think, to, like, all of it, because everyone's crying for workers and there's just, you know, not enough exposure for the workers to come.
2: Tremendous. That was aspiring wool broker, Murawari woman Kayani Gibbs Grambo, speaking with the ABC's Lucy Thackray. I wish her the best of luck. I think it's incredible she might end up being Australia's first Aboriginal female wool broker. Brilliant stuff. Hey, here is Delamitri, and then we're taking a trip to Coley Country.

0: Stella Mitri, roll to me here on Drive. A couple more texts I want to read out before the show winds up. We have been talking about housing. Steve's texted in. He says, look, in the town where I live, there are empty houses that are owned by investors who have bought them as investments with no intention of renting them out. They're claiming the expenses off their income, leaving first home buyers and renters unable to find a home to live in. Oh, that is tough. I mean, it's, again, when you look at housing as an investment and not a human right, this is the stuff that's going to happen, you know, and these are the rules. No one's breaking any rules by doing it, which I guess is why they're sort of changing some of the rules. Steve, thanks for your perspective. I appreciate that. And Leanne in Lismore says, Jess, unless you can levitate, everyone needs access to land. No one created land, so the benefits should be shared amongst humanity. Our taxation system favours the rich. Taxes need to be shifted off hard work and onto all natural resources. Leanne, yes, yeah, so you're saying we stop taxing the income of workers, we start maybe taxing other things. Natural resources, wealth itself. These are discussions that are happening overseas to try and figure out how to solve wealth inequality. So big questions. And Viv in New Abalong West has simply sent me a meme of Neil the Seal looking like he's about to rampage down a Telstra phone box. And it's captioned, the reason for the Telstra outage is now revealed. Neil would never. Oh, righto. It's now time to saddle up the horse. We're going to trot through some red dust and head on into Coley Country, where our resident DJ, who likes both kinds of music, country and western, is waiting with another song to share. Becky Cole, good afternoon.
1: Good afternoon to you, Jess McGuire.
0: Now, you're keeping yourself busy this week. What are you up to?
1: I am actually on the central coast of New South Wales, just underneath where you are, and it is glorious. The weather is amazing. I did a little walk in the rain, but the rainbows over the last few days since I've been here on the coast have just been very special.
0: And very affirming. Are you staying at Casey Chambers' house?
1: No, I'm down the road.
0: Oh, great. Are you catching up for dinner?
1: Hopefully, yes. I'll let you know. You'll be there in spirit.
0: Yeah, good. I just know you two like to have a barbecue and some salads in bowls together, so I wouldn't want you to miss out. And if I was keeping you from dinner with Casey Chambers, I'd demand you hang up. We have so little time to talk to you, which was always gutting, but we'll get you back next week. But I want to use the remaining time to find out more about the artists we're going to hear this afternoon. Who have you picked and why?
1: I have picked Aussie singer Hayley Jensen because I'm just a huge fan. People may remember way back in, I don't know when it was. It was the second series of Australian Idol.
0: 2005.
1: She came fourth. Yeah, there you go. Well done. But since then, she did a lot of pop stuff. Since then, she's gotten countrier and countrier. And this new song of hers that she just released about a week ago, I think is wonderful. I think everyone's going to love it.
0: Hayley Jensen. Have you toured with her?
1: I actually went over about 20 years ago, went to the Middle East just after she did Idol, and we entertained the troops in Baghdad together.
0: Oh, how nice. I just would have thought whenever you meet a talented female singer-songwriter, she's usually recruited into your band. The solo career's over.
1: Well, if you see Hayley Jensen perform live, she is just a powerful rocket. Yeah. And a powerful, she's awesome. And also letting you know that the tickets have just gone on sale for the 2027 Tamworth Country Music Festival, and Hayley will be there amongst many other Aussie country artists.
0: Are you going to be there?
1: I'll be there.
0: Yeah,
1: 35
0: of course.
1: Years. This is my 35th festival in a row.
0: Can you believe that once I interviewed Troy Cassidaly and asked if he would be at Tamworth Country Music Festival, and then he was like, he was very gentle. He's like, oh yeah, no, I reckon I'll be there. I turned up, there's just a billboard of Troy Cassidaly towering over the town. I thought, yeah, no, I got to start understanding that this is where Australian country music goes every January.
1: Yep, and look how far you've come as a country music superstar fan.
0: Well, I'm slowly getting there. My playlist is extending every week. Talking to you, Becky Cole. We'll get you back next week.
1: Look forward to it.
0: And here is Hayley Jensen with Wild as the Wind. It's going to take us to the news.

0: You are listening to 702 ABC Radio Sydney and New South Wales. Ray Johnston here with you, and that was Archie Roach with Wash My Soul, a very special song as chosen by my guest for show and tell, the wonderful Emma Donovan. And Emma, tell us about the third item that you've brought in for us today.
1: Oh, it's a little bit cheeky. My mum was a huge country music fan, and I suppose, you know, she influenced me a lot with plenty of amazing female vocalists, with some staunch stories in my house, Loretta Lynn, Tammy Wynette, and the beautiful Dolly Parton. Mm. Growing up listening to all of these staunch women in my household, and the more I think of it too, Mum, you know, bless her, going through

0: comeback to beat the Sydney Swans by 38 points at Perth Stadium. The Dockers kicked 15 second-half goals to the Swans 6 to complete a stirring win, 15-21, 111 to 10-13, 73. ABC News.
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0: Someday we'll be together. Diana Ross and the Supremes. We have been investigating when the first selfie was taken. It's become the theme of the last 15 minutes. The oldest known selfie was taken in 1839 by Robert Cornelius, an American photographer in Philadelphia. That text message has come. And so I suppose so. There is the first photograph, and technically the first selfie must have been the first self-portrait artistically. Dave says from Northmead, your question about the invention of the selfie, I think the problem is in the wording of the question. Selfies existed before we came up with a word to describe them. That is possibly true, but mechanically, I thought you need a camera small enough to hold in your hand, and you need a culture that's focused on you rather than the world outside. I think that's partly the mythos around the selfie. It's just us navel-gazing the whole time through our lenses. But you're right, it goes back a long way.
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1: Isabel Massali. And that's Early AM for today. I'm Melissa Clark. The time now, it's coming up to 6:15.
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3: Good morning, Amelia Bernasconi with you across ABC New South Wales. Coming up this morning, hopes for strong avocado prices, with that sector too feeling the burden of high fuel and fertiliser prices this season. We also take a look at bull sale preparation, where so many female cattle have been sold off. What will bull selling season bring? More on that soon. And also today, I'll introduce you to the winner of this year's Intercollegiate Meat Judging Competition.
4: Before I was like, oh, such a good cut of meat. And now I'm like, oh, this one has a bit more marbling, or this is a nicer colour.
3: We'll hear more from her soon. First today on the Rural Report, a look at the weather situation. There is a strong high-pressure system over the Tasman Sea. It's extending a ridge over New South Wales whilst a weak trough develops off the coast. Meanwhile, another trough extends from Queensland over northern inland New South Wales. The next cold front and trough are forecast to cross the state during the weekend, entering the far west on Saturday before moving east on Sunday. Today's forecast, patchy morning fog on the ranges, southern and central inland areas, and adjacent northern slopes, some patchy morning frost on the ranges and southern inland areas, scattered showers along the central and northern coast and adjacent ranges, isolated showers elsewhere along the coast in the far north, mostly dry and partly cloudy elsewhere, and temperatures today around average. We first head off to the mid-north coast, where an avocado grower is hopeful a smaller crop will return higher prices this season as he looks to recoup high fuel and fertiliser costs. Limited access to fertiliser this year has left Tony Stiles with lower yield and slightly smaller fruit than he would have hoped on his farm at Stewart's Point. But as he told Lauren Bohane, he is confident the quality is still there.
5: The crop's probably going to be a third this year, I'd say, what we had last year. We have got a little bit of insect damage because we sort of couldn't get our sprays at the right time because of the way the weather's been the last few months, where it just seems to be rain in 1 minute, sunny the next, rain in the next minute, and you just never know how to plan your day. And yeah, you don't want to be wasting money on diesel and insecticides and all that sort of stuff, but it's been challenging. But let's hope it's going to be, I think there's a lot of people in the same boat, it's not only us, so let's hope that the fruit that is there is going to be worth a bit more of a premium price.
6: Yeah, you said not as good as last year, but that's pretty standard with avos, right?
5: It is. Avocados seem to have a good year and then a bad year. They sort of build the carbohydrates up in the trees where they get maximum carbohydrates. They seem to have a really, really good crop, and then they might lay low for the next year, and they build up the carbohydrates again. The following year, they have another really, really big crop. But another thing this year too, the price of fertiliser and just getting the fertiliser has been another pain in the bum. Like, we were sort of lucky this year that we had a bit of stuff in the shed, but we'd have probably used some more fertiliser this year if it was a reasonable price. But when it goes from like 800 to 1600, you think, holy geez. And like I said, just trying to buy it, like, because you sort of can't get it. It's ridiculous. Yeah.
6: Yeah, because we have spoken just in recent months, Tony, about, you know, those rising input costs, those rising operating costs. Yes. How's that been affecting things? Are you still feeling the impacts of that?
5: Yes, we are, Lon. I mean, fuel's come back, which is good. I'd like to see that, our mixed fertiliser would come back. But like I said, even the availability of the mixed fertiliser, there's a bit more urea on that floating around now. But the prices haven't sort of come back to what they were before. Like, I imagine you're still paying around that $1,400 for urea, like, where it was sort of 800 beforehand.
6: Yeah, right. So we've got high input costs, high operating costs, a smaller crop than last year. How's the quality looking?
5: The quality looks good, actually. I'm sitting in an avocado tree at the moment on the bottom limb, and the quality of the lower fruit looks pretty good here, Lauren. It looks very, very good, actually. Like I said, I'd like to have a bit more fertiliser on, just to have them sized up a little bit more. It would have been nice. Like, instead of, you know, like being 25s, it'd be good if they were 23s, but that does mean, you know, there's 23 in a tray instead of 25 or 28, whatever. Yeah, sort of. It's a pity they weren't just that little bit bigger with a bit more fertiliser. Would have bloomed them out a bit more.
6: You mentioned before you're hoping you get a good price despite that smaller harvest. How are prices looking? What are you hoping for?
5: Oh, look, I'd like to see like a couple of $1,000 a bin, but I don't know whether we're going to be that lucky. That's back to us. We've only sort of started this week, so it'll be another sort of 21 days before we know how prices are really looking, you know, compared to last year. Like, it was, we had a pretty good crop, and $1,000 a bin was good money. But I'm sort of hoping this year with

0: lot smaller crop, and a lot of people in the same boat that we can sort of get that $2,000 bin, it'd be really, really nice, and that'd help a bit, but it's still going to be a very ordinary year for us.
1: What sort of price would you need to cover that rise in operating costs?
0: Oh, you'd need that, at least that $2,000 a bin and a good crop. That's the big thing, Lauren. I mean, you know, I don't know if you only get 50 bins at $2,000, it's not a lot of money when you're in the works of things, you're paying employees and everything, and fuel and fertilizer, but if you get 400 bins at $1,000, it's all a numbers game. You just got to, and I think, as I said, like, I think we'd have probably had a bit better crop of fertilizer to been cheaper, like, if I could have just sized everything up, and because they fill the bins a lot quicker, it's a lot quicker for the pickers to pick them, everything just goes that much smoother. But yeah, this year, mate, like, I mean, that fuel price is like nearly $3 a litre. That really hurt there for a while. I couldn't believe it, you know, like, then you couldn't get fuel. Like, you'd ring up trying to get fuel delivered to the farm, and they'd let you have a 1,000 litres at a time, and, you know, $3,000. And holy geez, that's a big cost, and it's going to be very interesting to see what the accountant's got to say in another couple of months' time.
2: Stewart's Point avocado grower Tony Stiles speaking there with our Mid-North Coast reporter Lauren Bohane.
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2: It's just ticked over 21 past 6. Amelia Bernasconi with you this morning. Now, bull selling season is certainly upon us, and for the team at Tivoli Angus in the Upper Hunter, they're preparing for one of their biggest sales yet. But of course, they know it won't be an easy feat selling bulls to a region that's seen so many females sold off after a very dry start to the year. And I know that's been the case across many parts of New South Wales. But Tivoli Angus's Hugh Kraft is hoping the new greener outlook puts some confidence back into the market after what's been a pretty tough summer and autumn.
4: Well, I think it's put a lot of pressure on everyone. We sold some cows at the Hunter Breeder Sale. That was the end of May, and it was looking like we would just keep selling and selling. And a lot of people have sold all their cows out, or, you know, big percentage of their cows. So we've just seen here beautiful rain, just sort of lovely, gentle rain that's sort of been topped up each week, and the ground is full of moisture, and it just looks, it produces a picture. Yeah.
2: So nice to see that green back. But in reality, I mean, like, how are the dams looking? Have you got water? How are you looking as we sort of go into spring on the feed front now as well?
4: Yeah, you know, like, it's really been very lucky with we dry sowed quite a lot of oats. So the oats and the phalaris and those temperate grasses, they're just going a mozza. And we luckily put some fertiliser on too, just going back a few weeks. So all of that's just been magnificent for us, so we've been very, very lucky on that side of it.
2: Must have been laughing after putting that fertilizer on the oats and things to see those good rain events.
4: Yeah, very exciting, because, you know, we did take a gamble and buy fertilizer before the Middle East story, so that one is just, you know, almost double fertilizer prices. Yeah. So that's put a huge amount of pressure on everyone, you know, particularly, you know, we tend to be here doing fodder and looking after stock, but, you know, the cropping fellows that are around and all the rest of it, that's put huge pressure on them with the price of inputs here.
2: You're also gearing up. You've got a few agents here with you today getting ready for your annual bull sale. How are the bulls looking?
4: Yeah, you got us at a good time, because we just showed everyone bulls down the front in amongst a lot of green feed, and the bulls are just, they're having trouble adapting to the green feed, but it's all sort of squeezing through, but they're adapting to that, and you know, in another couple of weeks it'll firm up a bit, and then we've got the sale coming on the 6th of August, which is exciting, and then a field day 2 weeks before that on the 23rd of July too. So the bulls look magnificent. They look fantastic. They're the best we've sort of ever seen them, because we did feed them a bit through the dry just to sort of do a little bit of catch up with them.
2: Yeah. Yeah, that's, I guess each year brings its different challenges, really, doesn't it? And feeding them through the dry, you paint a very visual picture there of how they've been adapting to this new feed.
4: Yeah, it's really important to keep them moving all the time too, so that, you know, it was a pretty tough end of summer. Like, it looked very deserty, and I went across to Scone a few times, and it was really, really tough in a lot of places too. So, yeah, we're lucky that things have changed around a bit, we're really, you know, a lot of people have sold the cows, so it's going to be a tough bull sale. So a lot of people have sold out their females, but we'll probably be offering quite a few females. We're just talking with the agents and the guys then that we might actually put up some pre-tested autumn cows that have fresh little calves on them and then mated again, and then we might pull out quite a few of the weaners that we've been able to keep going and offer some female weaners ready to join in the spring too. So yeah, that's pretty exciting for us that we can do those things.
2: Tell us about the Tivoli line, and I guess the traits that you've, you know,

0: always been trying to breed that, you know, the perfect Angus, I suppose, in your eyes.
1: Yeah, the perfect Angus bull doesn't quite exist. They've always got some little thing that that people can find. But, you know, we've been pretty happy with the breeding program that's sort of gone on probably for 13, 14 years, sort of starting with Patawalla, Sandy Yates cattle and Millamara bloodlines and cows that we bought back in 2013, and Wattle Tops come into it. Premier Angus, we've bought cows out of their dispersal. We've bought embryos from KO Angus, and I noticed their herd's finishing up at the end of this year too. So I think we've got a range of bloodlines that have worked, and the bottom line is that very, very hard culling, and certainly the seasons do that to you in Merriwar. So, you know, we've got a band of cows or a group of cows now that have actually survived, you know, 3, 4, 5 droughts and can breed on. And there's progeny of a lovely 17-year-old cow that we've got featured through her daughters, M69, and the original cow was D103, and she lived to 17. So that, you know, longevity that is there with fertility over those dry times is probably what we're aiming for in a big way. Cattle that do well and can also breed in the native country and survive up in the hills too. That pressure on fertility is what makes the money for everyone, and having soft cattle that actually do survive the tough times is an important thing too.
2: Hugh Craft there from Tivoli Angus in the Upper Hunter. 6:26 and spending hours in a hairnet and gumboots looking at livestock carcasses might not be every university student's idea of fun, but it's brought together more than 160 students from Australia, Japan and the United States for the intercollegiate meat judging competition in Wagga Wagga recently. The team from the University of Sydney claimed top honours, while Charles Sturt University student Catherine Cornish, originally from Ballarat in Victoria, won the individual prize. Catherine spoke with Emily Doak about how the competition works.
3: At this conference, we judged beef carcasses, lamb carcasses, pork and goat. Goat was the first time this year. And then from that, we can also judge some primal classes. So that's when we break down the carcass into a smaller like category, basically, and then judge it on that. For the beef, we have a few more competitions, but we're looking at like that yield and the quality of the meat.
4: Does it take a lot of practice to get the level that you've achieved coming first place in this competition?
3: So I did training a little bit last year, but mostly this year. And so we train twice a week for an hour. And we also go into abattoirs to like assess carcasses and also like the primals and anything that they are producing. So it does take a bit of time.
4: Did you have a burning desire to wear a hairnet, white coat and gumboots? Or what was your motivation for wanting to take part in this rather unusual sport?
3: Might come as a shock, but that wasn't my motivation, the hairnets. I just wanted a better knowledge of the industry, especially coming as a vet, knowing what meat processing plants and the consumer wants to help with my work in the future, and so I can help farmers and have a better overall understanding.
4: Has it delivered that?
3: Absolutely. It is an amazing, not only the competition, but also meeting people and the networking that came from doing the competition.
4: And speaking of that, this year's event in Wagga saw teams competing from the United States and also Japan. What was it like to have a bit of an international flavour in terms of the people competing and to learn about production in those countries and studies in those countries as well?
3: Just hearing how different it is. And we are split into groups. So I had someone from Japan in my group, and just she obviously knew how to judge, but it was just slightly different from Japan to Australia, and just asking some of those questions. And then with the United States, it's amazing to have them come over and compete with us. I think the team that was there was a newer team into coming into this meat judging. So it's good to see that there's growth, not only in Australia, but in the United States for meat judging.
4: Has it changed the way that you look at a cut of meat when you go shopping?
3: Yeah, it definitely has. before I was like, oh, such a good cut of meat, and now I'm like, oh, this one has a bit more marbling, or this is a nicer colour. But yeah, it definitely does change your way you look at meat.
2: Intercollegiate Meet Judging Champion Catherine Cornish, who scored 1,195 points out of a possible 1,350. Pretty impressive stuff. Just speaking there.

0: with Emily Doak. And that's the Rural Report for today, this Friday. You can read more great stories, including one about a camel racer right now on the ABC Rural website. Until next time, have a great day. It's time for the news at 6:30.
1: Good morning, Alistair MacDonald with ABC Southeast News. A major contractor on the multi-billion-dollar Snowy 2.0 project has been accused of endangering the lives of five workers. Emily Baker has more.
2: Safe Work New South Wales has launched two separate criminal proceedings against infrastructure firm WeBuild in the state's industrial court. The Work Safety Watchdog alleges that in 2023, three workers were working under a truck when it fell, with one man only just rolling to safety. In separate filings, Safe Work alleges two workers were directed to use a broken drill, with one man injured as a result in the 2022 incident. Safe Work alleges the workers were exposed to a risk of death or serious injury in both matters. WeBuild has pleaded not guilty in both instances. A spokesperson says worker safety is the company's top priority.
1: Telstra is blaming this week's national mobile outage on a software glitch that reset a GPS timer. The ABC has found the federal government has repeatedly warned telco providers to prepare for failures in the satellite systems used for navigation and timing. Swinburne University Professor Alison Keeley says she approached critical infrastructure operators, including Telstra, about the risk earlier this year.
3: We have to act now. And it's only really unfortunate that it's only events like this that trigger an alert, whereas you want to be planning for outages like this to prevent things like this from happening.
1: An attempt to put an immediate stop to the aerial culling of feral horses in Kosciuszko National Park has failed in the New South Wales Land and Environment Court. Isla Evans reports.
4: The Department of Climate Change, Energy and the Environment was facing accusations that up to 11 horses were killed inhumanely during recent aerial culling in the national park. Justice John Robson refused an application for an interim injunction on Thursday, allowing the final 2 days of the current aerial culling operation to proceed. Justice Robson told the court there wasn't enough evidence to prove the horses were unnecessarily, unreasonably or unjustifiably killed, or that the deaths breached current laws. The matter will return to court later this month, with a case seeking to permanently stop aerial culling set to be heard.
1: The Cooma and Bombala pools will likely not be open by summer, with Snowy Monaro Regional Council declining to compensate local businesses owed money by the former primary contractor. Toby Hemmings has more.
5: Snowy Monaro Regional Council has approved spending an additional $1.2 million to finish renovating the Cooma and Bombala pools, following a 2.5-hour closed debate yesterday, but said it's unlikely both pools will be ready in 2026. Council took responsibility for the delayed project in April after terminating the contract with construction company Dulski. Dulski has since entered administration, with local subcontractors asking council to compensate them for half their outstanding debts. But recently published legal advice to council argued that payment would risk establishing a precedent.
1: The ICAC has heard a former University of Wollongong chief governance officer sent a text celebrating securing jobs for former colleagues and friends at a time when the institution was broke. Kelly Fuller has more.
6: The inquiries heard the recruitments took place during a period of significant upheaval at UOW, with reforms underway and a major restructure looming that would lead to hundreds of job losses. On day 14 of the inquiry, Council Assisting Emma Bathurst continued to examine a series of appointments involving former colleagues from the University of Sydney, friends and partners of friends. Just months into her tenure, Ms. White texted a high school friend she would later also recruit, boasting that securing the appointments was the greatest achievement of her career because the university was broke. She'll continue giving evidence today.
1: Browley Surf Lifesaving Club has received almost $10,000 in funding to establish a storage and communications hub for clubs across the far south coast. Funds awarded by the Foundation for Rural and Regional Renewal will help the club apply to expand its existing facilities and upgrade its communications technology to assist with emergency call-outs across the region. Club President Natalie Browning says the expansion will also provide a space for volunteers to debrief after emergency situations.
7: being able to have a designated space which adequately fits everything and provides members a bit more of that centralized safe haven is going to make a huge, huge difference, given when you're sort of on an emergency call out, it's not necessarily the nicest thing.
1: Turning now to today's weather, top of 17 in Bega, 17 in Batemans Bay, 12 in Cooma, and tops between 2 and 5 about the Alpine Ranges.
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0: Saved by the Moroccan goalkeeper, Alistair and I then dashing into our respective studios with, I don't know, a good minute or so to spare in order to be able to bring you the 6:30 news. We do take our jobs very seriously, but it is a Friday and the World Cup's on. It's Friday the 10th of July. There is more snow on the way, which is good news, but it does mean icy conditions on alpine roads, which can pose dangers, especially for some drivers who aren't heeding the advice. Authorities are worried about what could happen on the roads this winter, especially if your vehicle itself isn't up to scratch. Look at what to do and what not to do to share the road safely in the snow after 7 o'clock. And after seven, the Community Diary, a chance for you to find out what is on around the region this weekend and over the next few days.
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0: Mark from Maruya Heads has texted 0467 922 684. Clear conditions with a crescent moon, calm and 8 degrees. Have a good weekend, says Mark. You too. In Cooma, Chris is starting with about a quarter of a millimetre in the gauge. It's calm and 1 degree now after a minimum of minus 3 at 12:30 this morning. At Bob's Place near Candalow, there's a blanket of shallow fog across the valley, scattered middle-level cloud above, and 2 degrees, and it's a cold 1 degree start for Tony at Nethercote this morning. A bit of frost, a bit of fog, and a partly cloudy day ahead with a slight chance of a shower on the coast. Threadbow a top of 2 degrees, Perisher 5, Jindabyne 10, Cooma and Bombala 12, Narooma, Marimbula and Eden all expecting 16, while Batemans Bay, Maruya and Bega looking at a top of 17 degrees. Some areas of frost and fog again tomorrow, then a mostly sunny day with snow possible above 1,400 metres and maximums between 10 and 19 degrees tomorrow.
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0: 23 to 7, the nation's biggest telco is facing more questions. Producer Daniel Bingham is here to look at what is in the news. Good morning.
6: Good morning, Eddie. Just quickly, Chris from Cooma must have very good eyes to spot a quarter of a millimetre. I'm very impressed.
0: Do you ever find yourself with the measuring cup in the kitchen, right? So let's say a serve of rice requires 1.5 cups, right, of water maybe. But if you're making half a serve, therefore it needs 3/4 cups. If you're trying to make like 1.5 serves, you might then need like 1 3/4 and 1/2 quarter, you know? So do you ever find yourself trying to measure the half quarter in the measuring cup? Because I do.
6: You've picked a poor example because with rice, I actually have a little like... Actually, I don't know how much water it holds or whatever, but, you know, I have a little glass cup that I just use and I say, oh, you know, about one of those is enough for rice for two,
0: right.
6: So half of that is enough rice for one. So then I just fill it 3/4 of the way up if I'm just making rice for one.
0: Yeah.
6: I get it. I do agonize over this sometimes.
0: A quarter of a millimeter. Look, look, someone might have just worked up a sweat in Chris's backyard. That would be enough to give you a quarter of a millimeter, I think. What is going on with Telstra?
6: All right. No, on to the less important news, but you know, because let's be honest, Chris's rain gauge is what we're all here for.
0: Yeah,
6: but
0: that's true.
6: But in Telstra, just because I think people might want to know, Telstra was repeatedly warned that by academics and government agencies that it was vulnerable to the kind of issue that caused this week's national outage. Alistair mentioned this in the news as well. But apparently for years, public alerts by government agencies and submissions from researchers flagged this scenario where cascading problems caused by a single point of technical failure connected to timekeeping could lead to this massive outage. On Wednesday... the outage was blamed on a software bug that caused its clocks to go out of sync, which is exactly the sort of thing that they were being warned of. Swinburne University Professor Alison Keeley said telcos need to be more aware of these so-called single points of failure that could cause outages like the one this week. The example that she gave was, imagine that in your kitchen you've got two clocks, right? You've got one on the wall and one on your microwave, say, or one on your oven and one on your microwave. And they independently tell the time. So if your microwave stops working, you've still got the clock on your oven. And if the oven stops working, you've still got the clock on your microwave. Mm. But if the power to the house goes out, both clocks stop, right? So that's the single point of failure that the telcos need to be conscious of is, you know, what happens if the power goes out, for example, or if, you know, something goes wrong with one satellite that tells all the other satellites what time it is. She says also that industries that depend on telecommunications networks need to understand how much of their own resilience relies on staying online. So you might say we've got backups

0: if this payment processing system goes down, we have another payment processing system. But if both of them rely on an internet connection, then you might need to re-examine how resilient you actually are.
1: Yeah, I guess everyone needs to think about having that backup, both the customer, the business, but also Telstra as the telco itself.
0: Oh, very much.
1: What's the latest on Neil the Seal?
0: Australia's favourite pinniped has returned from the, to the sea from whence he came.
1: Is the what?
0: Pinniped. He's our favourite pinniped, Eddie. Pinnipeds is the group of mammals that seals belong to.
1: Okay.
0: Yeah, such as Neil.
1: There you go.
0: The southern elephant seal.
1: A good brains trust.
0: It would. Neil the Seal is a 5-year-old southern elephant seal. He was born on the Tasman Peninsula in 2020, and he's been returning to the region twice a year ever since. He now weighs 1,000 kilos, and he's been mildly terrorising Seven Mile Beach for the last few weeks with videos of his antics, including fighting with traffic bollards and crushing fences, turning him into a global internet sensation. He's been so popular that authorities have had to put a traffic management plan in place to manage all the tourists and engage 24/7 security to protect Neil from locals and tourists and vice versa. Tasmania's Department of Natural Resources and Environment has released a statement saying it appears Neil may have moved on from the area in line with his natural behaviour, although he could return or haul out at another location. Dr. Clive McMahon, who's an expert in Southern Ocean and Antarctic ecology, said this is unlikely to be the last we see of Neil. He hopes people enjoy seeing the seal and respect the fact that he's a wild animal. Who would have thought in 2026 that what people really want you know, from their internet videos and their entertainment is just a 1-ton mammal that, you know, crushes telephone booths. Public destruction, you know, destruction of public property, but done by an animal, so it's cute.
1: And waking up to some sad news in the world of music.
0: It is sad news, actually, yeah. Welsh pop singer Bonnie Tyler has died, age 75. Tyler was famed for her power ballads, Total Eclipse of the Heart and Holding Out for a Hero, which both rocketed up the charts in the 1980s. The singer was known for her husky voice, which was the legacy of a 1976 surgery to remove nodules from her throat. Her biggest hit, Total Eclipse of the Heart, was written by Meatloaf producer Jim Steinman. Apparently she saw Meatloaf performing Bat Out of Hell and said, I want that. It spent 4 weeks at number one. It's been streamed more than 1 billion times, and it was described by a music magazine in 2020 as an extinction-level event rendered in musical form. Tyler passed away unexpectedly in hospital in Portugal, where she was being treated for an illness. She'd been there since May and had, I think, last news had been placed in an induced coma, and apparently this was a complication from the illness.
1: Vale Bonnie Tyler, who has died at the age of 75. You can read more about her life and career and the rest of the day's news on the ABC News website this morning. Daniel, thanks very much.
0: Thank you, Eddie.
1: It's 17 to 7 on ABC Southeast. Coming up in the next few minutes, how it could soon be even easier for local lifesavers to get to you when you need some help. But first, this is Bonnie Tyler with Holding Out for a Hero.

0: Bonnie Tyler holding out for a hero, the Welsh pop singer who has died at the age of 75. It's 12 to 7. You're with Eddie Williams on ABC Southeast. Off the SMS 0467 922 684. Greg from Cooma heard the discussion around recording rain and Chris in Cooma's ability to identify a quarter of a millimetre in the gauge. Greg says on the Monero, we are skilled in recording minuscule amounts of rain. It's a skill that you develop when you live in a desert. Yeah, I wonder what the smallest amount of rain is that you can measure. If you want to describe how you do it on your rain gauge, 1300 810 222 or 0467 922 684. And John C. in Bega says, last night, back roads profiled Candalo. Yeah, you might have heard my conversation yesterday with local farmer and business person Barry Moffat, who featured in that episode. John C. says, did anyone see it? Oh, I reckon they would have, John, to see Barry Moffat, to see Kamaruka, to see the Candalo show, the Martins, and the great sense of the music culture in Candalo, which all featured as part of that episode last night with Lisa Miller and the Backroads team. Visiting Candalo, if you saw it, love to know what you think. The phone number 1300 810 222 or the SMS 0467 922 684. If you missed it, you can stream the episode now on ABC iView.
1: In Australia's premier coal region, helicopters, sniffer dogs and ground crews work to eradicate fire ants from mine sites. 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
0: Browley Surf Lifesaving Club has received nearly $10,000 to set up a storage and communications hub for clubs right across the far south coast. Funds from the Foundation for Rural and Regional Renewal will help the club apply to expand its existing facilities and upgrade its communications technology to help with emergency callouts across the region. Reporter Michaela McGuirk-Scalaro spoke with club president Natalie Browning about this grant.
2: So as part of the grant that we've been given through the Suncorp Rebuilding Futures program, we've been given $9,000, which is going to contribute directly to the planning phase of our emergency services shed, which we're looking to build on the clubhouse grounds just to help cater to that 24-hour response for emergency callouts that we now undertake as part of our surf lifesaving duties.
3: So is that a new addition, doing those call outs?
2: Not so much a new addition. We've sort of always had the capability, but I guess over the last few years with surf lifesaving becoming a gazetted emergency service, there is a lot higher of an expectation on what we do, not just between the red and yellow flags now, but across the Australian coastline. So we've kind of outgrown the previous facilities and we need a bigger space to store sort of our jet skis, our rescue boats and that sort of capability.
3: What do you envision is in this hub apart from storing all those equipment?
2: So it'll also have all of our communications equipment, so our radios, it'll have sort of petrol storage, it'll have the actual equipment itself, but it'll also have facilities for our call out members so that they can have a safe place for their gear, but also a place to sort of come back and debrief post-incident as well.
3: Mm. And how often are you getting these call-outs recently?
2: Recently, we've touched wood. It's been a relatively quiet time on the far south coast, which I think sort of naturally comes with the changing of the seasons. But some years it can sort of be every other day. There's a job somewhere, and then some years you have maybe four or five in a season.
3: And what is a call out? Is this someone in distress in the water or a boat or something like that?
2: Yeah, so it's effectively any sort of life-threatening activity that's happening outside of a patrolled beach. So it might be a swimmer stuck in a rip, it could be a broken down boat, could be a rock fisherman. We have a lot of incidents involving rock fishermen coming off rocks and not having life jackets and things on. So it's pretty much just anything in water that's not between that red and yellow flag is something that the emergency call out teams look after.
3: Okay, well, why is something like this so important for the crew and volunteers?
2: I think sort of in our part of the world, we have such a big and beautiful coastline and we only have 7 clubs looking out from Ulladulla all the way to the Victorian border. So we do sort of have to have these hubs where we are able to store a lot of assets and really focus on that growth and response time. And this allows our neighbouring clubs of Maria and Batemans Bay to also have access to that sort of hub where everyone can use the equipment, and it's a bit more centralised for the branch.
3: And that will really help cover a lot more space and, you know, save a lot more people, I suppose.
2: Yeah, and I mean, that's the ultimate goal, isn't it? Not to have any drownings in our part of the world. And I think that it just allows us to have a quicker response time with the best gear, just given how much coastline we have to cover.
3: Now, something that actually interested me in the release was that the funding says it was for those who've experienced a declared disaster since 2019. I'm wondering, for those that don't know, if you can kind of explain what challenges your part of the world has faced.
2: So I think probably the biggest one that we had, which most of the South Coast endured, was the 2019-20 bushfires during Black Summer. So during that time, the surf club stood up as an emergency evacuation hub. We provided critical first aid to a number of local residents and visitors, and we became sort of a safe haven in those weeks that followed for people to be able to come and pick up those critical supplies. And I think that that incident, that was before we were a gazetted emergency service and before we'd sort of had any training to deal with that kind of thing. And it really showed that surf lifesaving is more than just patrolling between the red and yellow flags. And I think that this kind of growth within the organisation and the expectation of the Australian public is really a reflection of that.
3: Absolutely. And how will this new kind of hub compare to the old space that you have at the moment?
2: So at the moment, we've sort of got the one gear shed, and that services our patrols, our call-outs, our nippers, our surf sports, and everything in between. And we're sort of, we have one roller door and one corner of that shed for call out capability at the moment. So being able to have a designated space which adequately fits everything and provides members a bit more of that centralized safe haven is going to make a huge, huge difference, given when you're sort of on an emergency call out, it's not necessarily the nicest thing. And just being able to have that environment is going to make a massive difference to the welfare of our members as well.
3: Okay, well, you've got the funding now. What happens next?
2: So we're going to our DA stage in the very near future. So this grant's going to really assist with that process, because I'm sure everyone knows that going through a DA process isn't the cheapest thing in the world. So this will really help us get to that. And then hopefully that goes through quite relatively quickly, and then we can start looking at breaking ground in the next 6 months.
0: President of the Browleigh Surfers Surf Lifesaving Club, Natalie Browning, speaking with reporter Michaela McGuirk-Scalaro. The club receiving nearly $10,000 in funds from the Foundation for Rural and Regional Renewal. They'll be able to apply to expand their existing facilities and upgrade their communications technology. And that's going to create a hub and help with emergency call-outs right across the far south coast. It's 4 to 7 on ABC Southeast. Latest marine conditions coming up very soon. A reminder, the Snowy Stitches Social Club is back on this evening in Jindabyne for their regular catch-up. It's partly about knitting. It's partly about just having a chat. As they say, come for the yarn, stay for the good company. Everyone's welcome. There are free beginner kits and dinner will be provided as well. That's the Snowy Stitches Social Club meeting from 7 to 9 o'clock tonight at the Jindabyne Uniting Church Hall. Meanwhile, next week in Bega on Tuesday, the Bega CWA is going to be helping to fundraise for local charities by serving up a soup and scone day on Church Street in Bega between 11:30 and 1:30 next Tuesday. Grab some soup and a toastie or a roll or a takeaway pack. You can get some plain scones, no jam or cream, I guess, BYO, or take them home. There'll be curried pumpkin, potato and leek, and chicken and vegetable soup, with all proceeds going to local charities. That's the Bega CWA holding that soup and scone day at 31 Church Street in Bega between 11:30 and 1:30 next Tuesday. Julie is at Marine Rescue Naruma. Good morning, Julie.
4: Oh, good morning, Eddie. How are you?
0: I'm very well. How are you going?
4: Good, thank you.
0: What's the weather like at the moment?
4: Okay, well, today we've just got some cloud out on the horizon. The temperature overnight, the minimum was 7.8, but today at the present time it's 8.5. The wind's southwesterly at 6 knots. There's limited visibility along the coast at the moment. We had a little bit of rain, 0.6 mils overnight. A bit of scattered cloud, as I said, out on the horizon. The sea's 1 to 2 metres. The swell is a southeasterly swell at 1.5 metres. The bar conditions are moderate. There are a few breaking on the bar this morning. At Montague Island, the wind direction's west-southwesterly, 7 to 9 knots. The barometric pressure is 1026.9 and steady, and the temperature out at Montague is 11.4 degrees.
0: How long have you been with Marine Rescue now, Julie?
4: I'm training.
0: This there you is, go.
4: Yes.
0: who's training you?
4: Craig's training me this morning.
0: Very, very good. What motivated you to sign up and get involved?
4: I like the ocean, lived in Narooma for a long time, been a sailor in the past. So now that I'm retired, I decided I'd like to join Marine Rescue.
0: How are you finding it so far?
4: Oh, great. I love it. It's a little challenging, early mornings, but quite a lot to learn. But it's very interesting and everyone's been great to work with.
0: Julie, good to have you on board. Thanks very much for the update.
4: Okay, thank you.
0: Julie Bye-bye. At Marine Rescue in Narooma. Currently 6 degrees at Maruya, 5 degrees in Marimbula and 3 degrees at Bombala. From the SMS 0467 922 684, one person explains that 1 point is a quarter of a millimetre of rain. And they were pleased to see the Martin family in the media twice in the one day yesterday. Yeah, Sam Martin on the radio talking about finally being reunited with that stolen guitar a year later. And then Mike Martin and the Martins on the telly last night for Backroads with that episode all about Candelo. Did you see it? Love to know what you thought. 1300 810 222 or 0467 922 684. If you missed it, you can stream it anytime on ABC iView. Just have a search for Backroads. Coming up after the news, why that busted brake light or bald tyre could be a real problem on southeast roads this weekend. You are listening to ABC Southeast. It is 7 a.m. and it's time to get the latest from the ABC newsroom.
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0: Rhiannon Solomon Maron with ABC News. Iran's foreign minister is warning the US against interfering in the Strait of Hormuz as the two countries exchange fire across the Gulf. Here's Middle East correspondent Matthew Doran.
1: Abbas Araghchi is describing the US as engaging in military adventurism in the shipping channel and says such behaviour would be met with a forceful response. His comments followed Iranian missile barrages on US bases in Jordan, Bahrain and Kuwait, and fresh explosions reported in Iran too after another night of US strikes in protest over ships in the strait being attacked. Donald Trump has said he believes the ceasefire with Iran is over, but also said Iran has told him it's desperate for a deal. It comes as Iran's former Supreme Leader Ali Khamenei was buried in Mashhad. He was killed on day one of the war at the end of February.
0: Indian Prime Minister Narendra Modi will wrap up his two-day visit to Australia today after attending a huge rally with Indian Australians last night. Here's Foreign Affairs reporter Stephen Jedgetts.
2: More than 20,000 people flocked into Docklands Stadium in Melbourne last night, where they cheered on the Indian Prime Minister. Mr. Modi used the speech to celebrate India's growing global influence. Prime Minister Anthony Albanese used his speech to defend multiculturalism, saying the Indian-Australian community makes Australia a better place. Today, Mr. Modi will head to the MCG with Mr. Albanese for a sporting announcement.
0: Telstra is facing questions over whether it was prepared for the type of failure blamed for this week's outage. National AI technology reporter Cam Wilson has the story.
3: Telstra ruled out a cyber attack as the cause of the outage. It blamed a software glitch that reset a GPS timer used by parts of its network. The ABC has found that the federal government's Critical Infrastructure Security Agency had repeatedly warned telco operators to prepare for failures in systems that rely on satellites, including navigation and timing. Swinburne University Professor Alison Keeley says she raised timing resilience as a single point of failure with Telstra earlier this year. Professor Keeley says the outage raises questions about why Telstra's primary and backup timing systems appeared to fail for the same reason. Telstra did not respond to the ABC's questions by deadline.
0: A New South Wales man who allegedly advocated for acts of terrorism will remain behind bars until he next faces court. Digby Worth-Muller reports.
4: The Australian Federal Police, ASIO and New South Wales authorities began investigating the 20-year-old following a tip-off of concerning online posts. It's alleged those posts promoted racially motivated and violent extremist ideology. Yesterday, officers raided a home at Ocean Shores in the Northern Rivers region. During the search, police say they seized a phone containing material advocating for acts of terrorism, as well as suspected violent extremist material. A number of weapons and ammunition were also allegedly found. The man has been charged with several offences and is next due in court this September.
0: The independent regulator of the media industry will front the Royal Commission on Anti-Semitism and Social Cohesion today. Gavin Coote reports.
5: The commission will hear evidence from Narita O'Loughlin, who chairs the Australian Communications and Media Authority. The regulation of the ABC and SBS came under scrutiny yesterday, with Australia's special envoy to combat anti-Semitism, Gillian Siegel, criticising how the public broadcasters handle complaints. She called for a new body to oversee complaints, while arguing the existing regulator, the ACMA, lacks teeth. The Commission will also continue to examine social media companies, with professional networking platform LinkedIn set to give evidence.
0: A major contractor on the multi-billion dollar Snowy Hydro project has been accused of endangering the lives of five workers. Emily Baker has more.
6: Safe Work New South Wales has launched two separate criminal proceedings against infrastructure firm WeBuild in the state's industrial court. The Work Safety Watchdog alleges that in 2023, three workers were working under a truck when it fell, with one man only just rolling to safety. In separate filings, Safe Work alleges two workers were directed to use a broken drill, with one man injured as a result in the 2022 incident. Safe Work alleges the workers were exposed to a risk of death or serious injury in both matters. WeBuild has pleaded not guilty in both instances. A spokesperson says worker safety is the company's top priority.
0: The Australian War Memorial in Canberra says the discovery of Australia's first Indigenous recipient of the Military Cross sheds new light on history. Captain Sidney Leonard Morse was awarded the honour for gallantry in 1943 for his actions in New Guinea. Around 2,900 Australians received the medal between 1914 and the 1970s, but it's not known how many were Indigenous. The War Memorial's Indigenous Liaison Officer, Michael Bell, says he's glad Captain Morse's name has been unearthed.
7: To find that we have an Aboriginal man that's moved through the ranks, been recognised for his bravery and his service, it's a magnificent find, and we want to share that story with the broader Australian public.
0: The ABC is today celebrating 80 years since the first regular broadcast of federal parliamentary proceedings. Sam Wilkinson has more.
8: Honourable members, Speaker.
9: On Wednesday, the 10th of July 1946, Question Time in the House of Representatives was heard across the nation. The chamber in what is now the old Parliament House building was dotted with 16 microphones to capture proceedings.
8: The Right Honourable Prime Minister.
10: Mr. Speaker, privately, Honourable Member. I have as other members.
9: Labor's Ben Chifley was Prime Minister, while leader of the newly established Liberal Party, Robert Menzies, was opposition leader. After its early years on the ABC's local and radio national networks, Parliament found its home on a specially created network, now known as ABC News Radio.
0: Fans are describing singer Bonnie Tyler as a one-of-a-kind artist and a great loss for Wales in the wake of her death at 75. Europe correspondent Catherine Diss looks back at her life.
11: Once upon a time, there was light in my life.
12: The song that made Bonnie Tyler, the 1983 hit Total Eclipse of the Heart, was a winning success of power ballad with her trademark raspy vocals. It knocked Michael Jackson's Billie Jean off the UK's singles chart. Working with Meatloaf's producer Jim Steinman, she went on to make another hit, Holding Out for a Hero, written for the soundtrack of the 1984 movie Footloose. Bonnie Tyler never stopped touring, even as recently as March, but after that performance was hospitalised. Her brother Paul Hopkins described her as a loving, wonderful human who left behind a totally devastated family.
0: In finance, the Australian share market is expected to open relatively flat despite a positive night on Wall Street. The Dow Jones has climbed just over a quarter of a percent. The S&P 500 is 0.8% higher and the Nasdaq has jumped by 1.3%. Brent crude has eased despite continued tensions in the Middle East, down 2.5% to just under $76 a barrel. Gold is up 1.2% at $4,124 an ounce. The dollar is buying 69.4 US cents. With sport, here's Jared Coote.
13: Fremantle has overcome a goalless first half for just the third time in club history to beat fellow premiership contenders the Sydney Swans by 38 points at Perth Stadium. Down by 22 points at the main break, the Dockers managed a 9-goal final quarter to win 15 goals 21 111 to 10 13 73. Fremantle midfielder Shay Bolton has told ABC Sport he thought his side had the Swans covered in the first half but needed more composure.
14: We had more time than what we thought we did, and I felt like we were rushing a lot and probably handballing through hands when we probably could have drove more, and that was the main message. And I think in the second half we obviously showed that we had more composure.
13: Cassie Porter is the best of the Australians in a tie for 20th after the first round of the Evian Championships in France, the fourth women's golf major of the year. Porter fired four birdies and two bogeys in a two-under-par round of 69 to sit six shots off the pace. Japan's Aki Iwai leads the field after hitting a bogey-free round of 63. And five-time Olympic gold medalist Kayleigh McEwen has medically withdrawn from this month's Commonwealth Games and the Pan Pacific Championships. The 24-year-old swimmer says she has struggled with fatigue, loss of breath, and loss of appetite for several months.
0: And at the World Cup, France and Morocco are locked at nil-all at half-time in the first quarter-final in Boston. France dominated the first half and were awarded a penalty when Kylian Mbappe was brought down in the area, but the Real Madrid striker had his low shot saved by the Moroccan keeper. France also hit the crossbar just before half-time, but have so far been unable to break the deadlock despite their dominance. To the weather, scattered showers along the central and northern coast and adjacent ranges, isolated showers elsewhere along the coast and in the far north, mostly dry and partly cloudy elsewhere. In Sydney, a shower or two this morning with light winds, heading for a top of 17 degrees in the city and in the west. Right now on the coast, it's 8 degrees, it's 6 in Penrith. 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
15: Breakfast with Eddie Williams on ABC Southeast. Friday the 10th of July, everyone's had the experience, that faulty brake light, that worn tyre that you're planning to get sorted but you just haven't got round to it. Well, it can end up being a big problem for you and everyone else on the road, and there are concerns that some safety issues are getting worse as the winters go on. A look at that in just a moment. And then after 7.30, a chance for you to find out what's on around the region this weekend and over the next few days, and to plan what you might be able to get up to on the Community Diary. Looking at the weather today, a bit of frost and fog maybe about in some areas this morning, then a partly cloudy Friday with just a slight chance of a shower on the coast. Top temperatures between 2 and 5 about the Alpine Ranges, the rest of the Snowy Monaro region between 10 and 12, and on the far south coast, maximums around 16 or 17 degrees. Well, what do you do before you head off on a road trip? Check your fuel, maybe the tyres. With the snow season underway, heavy vehicles, buses, trucks, caravans are sharing the road with holidaymakers, so making sure those vehicles are up to code is more important than ever. But data from the National Heavy Vehicle Regulator shows that not all operators are getting the message. Paul Salvati is the Chief Operations Officer at the National Heavy Vehicle Regulator. Paul, good morning.
16: Good morning, Eddie.
15: What issues have you been seeing on roads around the ski fields in recent years?
16: Well, alarmingly, between 24 and 25 across those 2 years, we saw an increase in what we call major defects, which are ones which have a serious safety risk, from 107 to 195. Now, that's an 82% increase, and most of those were brakes or tyres, two things you absolutely need to have working effectively if you're driving through those conditions.
15: Yeah, how even more important are those aspects on these sorts of roads in winter conditions?
16: Well, they become even more important, Eddie, because sometimes you've got icy roads, you've got low visibility, you've got fog, sleet, so, and you've got more traffic on the road as well. It won't take much of a snowfall to see a lot more light vehicles on the road sharing the roads with those heavy vehicles. So those heavy vehicles have to make sure they are able to keep themselves and other drivers safe.
15: How much does it concern you to say that the defects have been increasing?
16: Look, it concerns us a lot, especially when buses and coaches are involved, because if you have an incident with a bus or coach, there's a chance of a tragic loss of life or multiple injuries, and that's quite concerning. So when we saw that across the last 2 years the defects were increasing, we decided again this year to pay attention to it.
15: What's the message to operators? What should they be doing every season, every day?
16: Look, operators and drivers have to make sure you do your daily vehicle checks. Make sure that your lights, your easy stuff's working, your lights are fine, your tyres are okay. Make sure you've got a regular maintenance schedule. Make sure your drivers know how to drive in those conditions. And if you do those things, you're going to go a long way to keep yourself safe and prevent more road trauma on our roads.
15: What's the sort of compliance that is in place?
16: So we have, in New South Wales, we have annual inspections of heavy vehicles. We have 6 monthly inspections of buses and coaches. But in addition to that, we have roadside intercepts where we pull over a high number of heavy vehicles, including buses and coaches, and do a full mechanical check, Eddie. And sometimes that means we have to tell that bus or coach that they have to stop their journey there because the safety risk we're seeing is so great that there's a risk to the passengers on that bus.
15: What are you seeing already this winter?
16: Look, because we haven't had the snowfalls of previous years, we're not seeing as much traffic on the roads. So I think when the snowfalls ramp up, we'll start seeing more buses and coaches. So we're seeing what I would call a normal amount of defects at the moment, but it really is when those roads start choking up with buses, coaches, heavy vehicles, light vehicles, that's when we start seeing people maybe cut some corners to make sure they're, you know, meeting their timetable and getting skis to where they want to get to.
15: What about for those light vehicle drivers? It is school holidays. There is now some snow on the mountains. There'll be people heading to the resorts this weekend. How can they best share the roads with these heavy vehicles?
16: That's a great question. So you need to keep in mind, if you're in a light vehicle, that heavy vehicles take a lot longer to stop. They're turning circle. They turn differently. So they go out wide to turn in. To overtake a heavy vehicle takes longer than you think. And if you couple up the risks of those things around some of the challenges on icy roads, etc., light vehicle drivers, please make sure you give the heavy vehicles plenty of space to operate safely, to keep themselves safe and to keep you safe.
15: What's your sense of what drives defects? Do people realise and they just don't get around to fixing it?
16: Eddie, I think for the major defects, and these are the ones, like I said, that are a serious safety risk, they aren't things that just pop up overnight. These are things that usually come from poor maintenance. So what drives poor maintenance is either economic conditions and some operators starting to cut some corners, poor practices back in the workshops and depots, or to be honest, someone who just wants to maximise their commercial return and sees maintenance as an overhead they can avoid.
15: Yeah, do you sense there is a link to some of the cost of living pressures and cost of doing business pressures that the country's seen in the past couple of years?
16: Look, most of the vehicle industry do the right thing. Most operators, they don't want to put their drivers' lives in danger or other road users' lives in danger. So we're talking about a minority here. We have seen with the challenges coming around fuel and some of the economic conditions and new entrants to the market, what we're seeing is some new operators are trying to cut some corners to establish themselves. And really, it's a combination of that, of the economic pressures on industry and also new entrants to the industry who don't quite understand what safety means.
15: Paul, good to talk to you this morning. Thanks very much.
16: Thank you for your time.
15: Paul Salvardi, who is the Chief Operations Officer with the National Heavy Vehicle Regulator, between winter 2024 and winter last year, the number of major defects on heavy vehicles in the New South Wales ski fields saw an increase of more than 80%. Things like brake, wheel and tyre defects, major defects, are some of the most common issues. And Paul says it's a lack of basic maintenance that is the problem for not the bulk of those heavy vehicle owners, but for a minority who are continuing to do the wrong thing. Fingers crossed it will be a safe weekend and a safe winter ahead on those roads around the Snowy Mountains.
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15: The Fungi Festival continues this weekend, the final weekend of the festival, which is running from Batemans Bay to Eden, celebrating all things fungi, in particular this weekend, a focus on how to grow your own gourmet fungi. To find out more about some of the events that are taking place, you can head to fungifestival.com.au. Off the SMS 0467 922 684, been talking about how you measure really small amounts of rain, or is volume the correct term? Anyway, when you've got a tiny bit of rain, how do you measure it? Steve's got 0.4 of a millimetre in his rain gauge this morning at Wyndham. He's a fitter and turner by trade and has been trained to measure accurately and precisely. He's got a light frost. It's 3 degrees in Wyndham. Oh, it was 3 degrees in Wyndham earlier, currently sitting on 5 degrees. You will get a look at just how cold it's been across the region this morning and what to expect for the rest of today and the weekend from the Bureau of Meteorology in the next few minutes. That's coming up after Janice Ian.

Janice Ann with Fly Too High, 21 past 7 on ABC Southeast. Been talking about safety on Alpine roads. You were just hearing from the National Heavy Vehicle Regulator concerned about the increase in major defects on heavy vehicles in the Snowy Mountains region across the past couple of winters. So if you are driving on the Snowy Mountains Highway this morning, be aware of some icy stretches from Connors Hill to Bullocks Hill and also from Nimitabelle to the Bombala Road turnoff. And on the Alpine Way, from Thredbo to Cant Coban, some icy stretches from the Cascades to the Wattles. So take it easy if you are driving in the Snowy Mountains this morning. The Tjuramarang Library is gearing up for its 10-year anniversary celebration tomorrow, featuring Pia the Magician, the Magical Puppet Show, the Community Book Selection Day, which is a really great idea where you get to help the library decide what books they're going to add to their shelves. There'll be an origami craft table, a birthday cake, bubbles and music in the courtyard, a free sausage sizzle and a celebratory talk at 11 o'clock, marking a decade of stories, learning and community. That's the 10-year anniversary celebration at the Tjuramarang Library. It's happening tomorrow there at Tjura Beach between 10 a.m. and 1 p.m. Also this weekend, beginning today, the Yirrabadalla Orchid Club is presenting its Winter Orchid Show, 9 till 4 today and 9 till 2 tomorrow at the CWA Hall in Maruya. Entry is free. There'll be plants for sale and raffle and posies for sale. That's the Yirrabadalla Orchid Club Winter Orchid Show from 9 a.m. to 4 p.m. today and from 9 a.m. until 2 p.m. tomorrow. Entry free. It's all happening on Queen Street at the CWA Hall Maruya today and tomorrow. If you want to find out what else is happening across the region this weekend, stay listening for the Community Diary, which is coming up after the 7:30 news. And if you're involved with a community event, a grassroots organisation that's got something on this weekend or over the next few days, you can call and let everyone know what is on in your neck of the woods. The number that you need for the Community Diary is 1300 810 222. That's 1300 810 222 for the diary, which is coming up after 7:30. You can always get in touch via the SMS as well, 0467 922 684. And if you ever want to send through event details ahead of time, you can email southeastnsw@your.abc.net.au. That's southeastnsw@your.abc.net.au. Another good way to stay up to date with what is going on around the region is to subscribe to the ABC Southeast newsletter. All you need to do is head to the website, scroll down to the bit that says get the ABC Southeast New South Wales newsletter, put in your email address and hit subscribe. And then every Thursday, you'll get straight to your inbox some of the key stories, the biggest stories from across the region that the team here has been covering each and every week, as well as a bit of a message from the team, a couple of cracking photos, and usually there's a good recipe idea or two, as well as a bit of a weather forecast. So abc.net.au/southeastnsw, scroll down to the bit that says get the ABC Southeast New South Wales newsletter, put in your email address, hit subscribe, and you'll get that newsletter sent directly to you each and every Thursday. Also coming up between now and 8 o'clock, it seems the past couple of years in particular, the aurora has really made its presence felt in this part.

0: of the world. But it's pretty hard for the layperson to get a really good photo of it. Well, you're going to hear from a local astrophotographer who's got a lot of experience taking photos of the night sky, including of the aurora. He's displaying his work at not one but two exhibitions in the region at the moment. And he might have a couple of tips on how you can get that perfect aurora shot as well. That's coming up between now and 8 o'clock.
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0: Robert Abarniak is on duty at the Bureau of Meteorology. Morning, Robert.
2: Morning, Eddie. How are you?
0: I'm really well, thank you. What's on the forecast today?
2: Oh, not much, Eddie. It's just a pretty quiet winter's day. Oh, you want to wrap it up there, do you?
0: No, I really don't. I
2: understand. You're a very busy man, Eddie. I understand that. Like, anyway, it's there'll just be a few light showers maybe near Ulladulla. Otherwise, it'll be dry. And mostly sunny about the south coast, and tops of about 16 to 17 on the coast, about 11, 12 in the Monaro area. So yeah, just a similar day to all the other ones that have happened lately. Then tomorrow, really more of the same. It'll just warm up a little bit. So it'll even be 18, 19 degrees on the coast tomorrow. Monaro won't warm up very much, so it'll be the same. And mostly sunny tomorrow. And then just some clouds sort of Sunday morning, then clearing up Sunday afternoon, chance of a shower or two, but nothing too dramatic, just a millimetre or so Sunday. And then, but as we were saying, the main thing about the rain on the weekend is that most of it will fall on the snowies. And yeah, it looks like the snow level will get down to around 1,000 metres. Mm. And 10 centimetres seems like a decent conservative estimate, at least, for how much snow will come down, and it could possibly be more than that. And then there's another whack of snow that will come early next week, around about Tuesday, because there's a second little cold front that will come through. So obviously that's good news for all the snowboarders and skiers out there. But yeah.
0: Okay, so another cold front coming next week around Tuesday, and this weekend potentially 10 centimetres of snow. Is Sunday the best chance for some snow?
2: Oh yeah, late Saturday, early Sunday. That's when the coldest air will come. So like you get snow basically when you get like the coldest air around that time. So sometime early Sunday, most likely.
0: Okay, well, fingers crossed for those who are planning a trip this weekend. It's the sort of middle weekend of the school holidays. That as you wake up on Sunday morning, it'll be a bit of a I don't want to exaggerate, but winter wonderland is the term.
2: Winter
0: I was
2: wonderland.
0: Going to use.
2: White Christmas in July. I'll call it that.
0: let's go all out. It's a rolled gold guarantee. No, it's not. We can never guarantee, but it looks pretty good. And then, so early next week, you've got this cold front coming. What's that going to do?
2: Yeah, well, no, the same thing. Like, it will just bring some snow for the snowies. So, basically, it's always called a cold front, even if it doesn't change the temperature much. So, I'm sure some of the viewers are thinking that, cold front, will the temperature go down? So the answer is no, not really. So as I said, Saturday is around 18 degrees to 19 degrees, and Sunday the temperature will go down to 17, but that's not a big dip. And then Monday will go up to 19 again on the coast. Then we'll go down to 16 degrees on Thursday, which is on Wednesday, sorry, after that second cold front comes through, but that's not a big dip either. So, basically, we won't see, like, for the south coast, we won't see, like, a really good cold snap any time the next week. But for the snowies, it will bring snow. So, yeah, I guess that's the way it's playing out for the next week. The cold air just isn't making its way to the south coast and sort of more staying around the mountains.
0: Robert, really appreciate the update. Enjoy the weekend. Thanks very much.
2: Yeah, you too. Thanks.
0: Robert Abarniak at the Bureau of Meteorology. In the FIFA World Cup, it is the quarterfinals. And after 64 minutes, it is France 1, leading Morocco 0. These two sides met in the semi-final last time around. They met in the quarters this year, and at the moment, France with a 1-0 lead. The Community Diary coming up in the next few minutes, so if you've got an event to share, this is the time to call.
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0: I've got a really long and detailed text from Don in Brogo about measuring small amounts of rain. I will come to that after the news as well, after the Community Diary. It's 7:30. It is time for the latest in local news.
4: Good morning, Alistair McDonald with ABC Southeast News. A major contractor on the multi-billion dollar Snowy 2.0 project has been accused of endangering the lives of five workers. Emily Baker has more.
5: Safe Work New South Wales has launched two separate criminal proceedings against infrastructure firm WeBuild in the state's industrial court. The work safety watchdog alleges that in 2023, three workers were working under a truck when it fell, with one man only just rolling to safety. In separate filings, Safe Work alleges two workers were directed to use a broken drill, with one man injured as a result in the 2022 incident. Safe Work alleges the workers were exposed to a risk of death or serious injury in both matters. WeBuild has pleaded not guilty in both instances. A spokesperson says worker safety is the company's top priority.
4: Bega Labor MP Michael Holland has posted on social media this morning that the government has secured a further $15 million for the upgrade of Cuttagee Bridge south of Bermagui. Dr. Holland posted on Facebook this morning that the government now has $30 million, enough to complete necessary upgrade works. An attempt to put an immediate stop to the aerial culling of feral horses in Kosciuszko National Park has failed in the New South Wales Land and Environment Court. Isla Evans reports.
6: The Department of Climate Change, Energy and the Environment was facing accusations that up to 11 horses were killed inhumanely during recent aerial culling in the national park. Justice John Robson refused an application for an interim injunction on Thursday, allowing the final 2 days of the current aerial culling operation to proceed. Justice Robson told the court there wasn't enough evidence to prove the horses were unnecessarily, unreasonably or unjustifiably killed, or that the deaths breached current laws. The matter will return to court later this month, with a case seeking to permanently stop aerial culling set to be heard.
4: The Cooma and Bombala pools will likely not be open by summer, with Snowy Monaro Regional Council declining to compensate local businesses owed money by the former primary contractor. Toby Hemmings reports.
7: Snowy Monaro Regional Councillors approved spending an additional $1.2 million to finish renovating the Cooma and Bombala pools following a 2.5-hour closed debate yesterday, but said it's unlikely both pools will be ready in 2026. Council took responsibility for the delayed project in April after terminating the contract with construction company Dulski. Dulski has since entered administration, with local subcontractors asking council to compensate them for half their outstanding debts. But recently published legal advice to council argued that payment would risk establishing a precedent.
4: Telstra is blaming this week's national mobile outage on a software glitch that reset a GPS timer. The ABC has found the federal government has repeatedly warned telco providers to prepare for failures in the satellite systems used for navigation and timing. Swinburne University Professor Alison Keeley says she approached critical infrastructure operators, including Telstra, about the risk earlier this year.
8: We have to act now. And it's only really unfortunate that it's only events like this that trigger an alert, whereas you want to be planning for outages like this to prevent things like this from happening.
4: The ICAC has heard a former University of Wollongong chief governance officer sent a text celebrating securing jobs for former colleagues and friends at a time when the institution was broke. Kelly Fuller reports.
9: The inquiry said the recruitments took place during a period of significant upheaval at UOW, with reforms underway and a major restructure looming that would lead to hundreds of job losses. On day 14 of the inquiry, Council Assisting Emma Bathurst continued to examine a series of appointments involving former colleagues from the University of Sydney, friends and partners of friends. Just months into her tenure, Ms. White texted a high school friend she would later also recruit, boasting that securing the appointments was the greatest achievement of her career because the university was broke. She'll continue giving evidence today.
4: Browley Surf Lifesaving Club has received almost $10,000 to create a storage and communications hub for clubs across the far south coast. The money from the Foundation for Rural and Regional Renewal will help the club apply to expand its existing facilities and upgrade its communications technology to help with emergency call-outs across the region. Club President Natalie Browning says the expansion will also provide a space for volunteers to debrief after emergency situations.
10: Being able to have a designated space which adequately fits everything and provides members a bit more of that centralised safe haven is going to make a huge, huge difference, given when you're sort of on an emergency call-out, it's not necessarily the nicest thing.
4: Turning now to today's weather, a top of 17 expected today in Bega, 17 also in Batemans Bay, 12 in Cooma, and tops between 2 and 5 about the Alpine Ranges. For more news on the stories we're following, go online and search ABC Southeast New South Wales.
0: Morning, Alistair.
4: Morning, Eddie.
0: France now up 2-0 against Morocco, 70 minutes in. Is there any hope for Morocco from here?
4: There's always hope, isn't there?
0: Yes, there is. Yeah, we'll just ask Argentina.
4: That's the thing with hope. Yeah. It's hope.
0: Where there's hope, there's any prospect of 3 goals in the space of 20 minutes.
4: Yeah. No, realistically, as I said, France-Argentina for the final.

0: You never know, you know.
1: Check the use by date.
0: You think of all the famous Belgians, Kim Clijsters, Justine Henin. That's about it. You know, they would be very excited if Belgium was to be able to win the FIFA
1: I'm sure
0: World
1: there's
0: Cup.
1: More out there. I might dig out some for you.
0: Yeah,
1: for,
0: some famous Belgians.
1: Yeah, I will. Yeah.
0: I'd be. There are some notorious ones, but you know, I'd be keen to hear about other well-known Belgians.
1: I'll get on it for you.
0: I'll leave you with that. Thanks, Alistair.
1: Thanks.
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3: Hi, Melissa Clark here. The fragile ceasefire between the US and Iran is under further strain after Iran launches fresh attacks on US military infrastructure in Gulf states. Authorities investigate whether a death is linked to this week's Telstra outage as pressure mounts for an audit of the telco. And fans pay tribute to the raspy-voiced pop star Bonnie Tyler, who's died at age 75. Every now and then I fall apart. I hope you'll join me for those stories soon on AM.
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0: Before 8 o'clock, now you can see some out-of-this-world photos in the southeast this weekend and some tips on how to get the perfect shot the next time the aurora appears. And a little bit later this morning, where the state government has found some extra funding for Cuttaggee Bridge from, and exactly what that will mean for the future of the bridge. It's 23 to 8. I want to hear from Don at Progo, who's called 1300 810 222, on the discussion this morning around measuring very small amounts of rain, because Chris at Cooma, 0.25 millimetre, so often Tony at Nethercote, 0.1 millimetre. Don, can you explain it all?
5: Well, I can give a few bits of information. Good morning. Oh.
0: And, Don, can you take your phone off speaker or talk into the mouthpiece, please?
5: Is that any better?
0: Oh, let's give it a crack. What can you share?
5: Sorry, I'm not on speakerphone, but I am actually in my spa room.
0: Are you in the spa?
5: I'm actually in the spa, yes.
0: How is it?
5: Now, this morning to get my bones moving.
0: Do you do that every morning?
5: Every morning that I'm home, yes.
0: Are you alone?
5: No, I even fall asleep in here. I have a safety
0: dino
5: around my neck so I don't drown.
0: Okay. It is a bit tricky to hear you in the spa, Don, but yeah, nice and close to that phone. Measuring
6: that
0: rain. That's good.
6: Does that sound any better?
0: That sounds like you're not in a spa, yeah.
6: Okay, I'll leave it on that. I'm actually now on speakerphone. So, I've been a rain recorder for the Met Bureau for 40-something years, since about 1980. And so I have one of their fabulous metal 203-millimetre brass-rimmed measuring gauges with a cone inside. And into that then transfers the rain into a little measuring cylinder that records up to 20 millimetres, graduated in 0.2 of a mil spaces. When you read that, you hold it diagonally across away from where the markings are so that it is hanging vertical, and you read the bottom of the meniscus, and that gives you a very accurate measure. You can actually record to 0.1 on that as being halfway through, but the official recordings are only measured as 0.2. It is, for anybody with their own little gauge, it is important not to read where the water comes up to the edge, because the capillary action of the water on the side will actually measure up to maybe 0.4 of a mil higher. So it's the flat bottom of that measure, if that can be understood.
0: Yeah.
6: Now, major stations like Vega, when it's working, have automatic little cup mechanisms that the water drips into, and when the cup is full, it drops out and causes an electronic recording. And again, it only records 0.2 of a mil, but they automatically record, and that data is available every 30 minutes, updated every 30 minutes to various sites. The bigger one you can read normally up to within the last half hour, which is really good when you've got heavy rainfall and don't want to go out and look at your own records. Unfortunately, though I wish it was true at the moment, if you've got really heavy rain, as that cup is dipping down, it won't record the extra that's getting. So in very heavy rain, you may record very slightly less than what is actually happening. Mm. But boy, if I'm getting 500 mils, I'm not worried about the 2 mil here or there. Oh, I wish.
0: That's the thing, isn't it?

0: You're only counting the point two when it's been a bit of a dry stretch.
1: Right.
0: How many millimeters do you reckon you've got in that spar?
1: To 100,000.
0: Yeah, you don't need to worry about the point two.
1: It's about a cubic meter.
0: Don, I'll let you get back to enjoying it. Don't fall asleep, and thanks very much for having a chat.
1: You're welcome. Cheers.
0: Don, at the spa in Brogo, explaining a little bit about rain gauges and how to accurately measure your rain. Mark at Maroo Your Head says if you have your. Sorry, I found that whole experience quite entertaining. I hope you did as well. Mark in Maroo Your Head says if you have your own automatic weather station, it measures the amount of rain for you in 0.2 of a millimetre increments. It's displayed on the console. He's got his set up to upload to the internet every 5 minutes so he can keep tabs on it when he's not at home. Yeah, thank you. Thank you, Mark at Maroo Your Heads. Lynn saw Candelo on back roads last night, a lot of the bush dancing, which was great fun. And Steve at Wyndham suggests Mark van der Straaten as a renowned person from Belgium, but he points out the ABC does seem to have a blind spot for motorsport. Have you got some famous Belgians to add to the list? 1300 810 222 or 0467 922 684.
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5: 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That's 1300 810 222.
0: Kate is with the Bega Rotary. How are preparations going for the book fair, Kate?
6: Oh, terrific, Eddie. We've been out in the cold in the shed sorting books. And
0: you need to get into the spa to warm up, I think.
6: I do. That spa sounded like a great way to start the day.
0: So what do you need from people this week as you get ready for the book fair?
6: Okay, so the book fair's on next weekend. That's the 17th and 18th. And we'd love donations of good quality fiction books, both adult and children's books. But we're still not taking reference books. We just don't have the space for it at the Bega Primary School. So, you know, we're asking everybody to go through their bookshelves and do a little bit of pre-spring cleaning. And if they'd like to bring their books down, we would love it if they can bring them during the book fair or the day before. That's the Thursday, the 16th. But if they can't get down then, they can take them into Elders at 248 Carp Street, Bega. And then Elders will give them to us, but otherwise bring them along to the actual book fair next weekend.
0: Book fair next Friday and Saturday. Drop the books off during the fair or the day before there at the primary school or otherwise at Elders in the lead up. Kate, hope it's a success and thanks for calling.
6: Thank you.
0: 1300 810 222 is the number if you've got something to share on the Community Diary. Rhonda, what's happening in Bombala the next couple of days?
7: Oh, we're excited. We've got another big pop-up shop going in the parish hall in Cardwell Street. It's a bit of an overflow from our op shop down the street.
0: Yeah, right. So what sort of things are you selling?
7: Oh, nearly everything but the kitchen sink, and it even could turn up today. We've got a lot of ski gear. We're waiting for the snow to come. We've got some large men's clothing. We've got baby clothes. We've got a bit of bric-a-brac. We've got a lot of everything.
0: Well, that is a great opportunity at the moment to be able to get your hands on some ski gear, definitely. So when and where can people come along and have a look at the pop-up pop shop?
7: It's on today and tomorrow from 10 o'clock until 3:30. It's on again tomorrow, and then we'll repeat that again next Friday and Saturday.
0: That is happening today and tomorrow and again next Friday and Saturday in Bombala. Thanks very much, Rhonda. That's the Community Diary for this week. The diary back tomorrow after 7:30 on Saturday Breakfast with Alice Hansara, and again next Friday morning from 7:30.
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9: 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Demand is through the charts. 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
0: So I've developed this stupid idea that Belgium will play Switzerland in the FIFA World Cup final. I like the idea of calling it the Chocolate Derby. Look, it's not going to happen. They'll probably both get knocked out in the quarters. But, you know, you can dare to dream. And I've been speculating about the Belgians that would be very happy to see this. And I'm trying to list famous Belgians. And all I can think of really is Kim Clijsters and Justine Henin, the two tennis greats of the early part of this century. Are there other well-known Belgians that come to mind for you? Craig in Jindy has texted 0467922684. He says, if you look to cycling, Belgium has arguably the greatest rider in the history of cycling in the name of Eddy Merckx. If you've got a famous Belgian to add to the list, 1300 810 222 or 0467 922 684. It's 14 to 8. Eddie Williams with you this morning. And there's a chance to see some out-of-this-world photos with local astrophotographer Philip Kennedy showing exhibitions in Naruma and Batemans Bay. Phil, g'day.
10: G'day, how are you?
0: Good, thank you. How did you get started taking photos, and especially taking photos of the night sky?
10: Oh, look, I've always been a bit interested in photography, but I picked up a camera when I was living up at Narellan and the botanical gardens there, and there was just some amazing scenery there. But when I moved back down here to the coast, I joined the Sapphire Snappers at the time, and they had an astrophotography workshop, and one night and I was hooked.
0: How do you approach it, taking photos of the night sky, taking photos of the stars? How different is it to, you know, taking a landscape shot?
10: Very different. Yeah. A lot of patience, a lot of stumbling around in the dark, because you need to make sure you've got your night vision. So some of the club members that come out with me don't like the fact that I won't let them have torches, because that just ruins your night vision. But obviously the sky and the cloud cover is very frustrating at times. But it's just about thinking. There's some tools available that tell you where things are going to be in the sky, so where Jupiter will be, where Saturn, Milky Way core, all of that, and you just plan it and then find a suitable location and away you go. I mean, there's nights there where I'll be lying on a deserted beach down at Cuttigee for 4 or 5 hours, just watching the amazing sky above me.
0: What's that like, even without the camera and the photos? What's it like just to be there in the middle of the night looking up at the stars?
10: It's surreal. It's peaceful. It makes you think. It just makes you think about we're not alone out there, whether it's life or whatever, but there's just so much up there that we don't know. It sort of grounds you a bit. It just makes you think you're this little thing, but look at that big world up there.
0: The exhibitions include some photos from a recent trip to Tasmania. What was that experience like?
10: Yeah. I managed to get down there. I haven't actually been to Tasmania before, so it was awesome. And I was fortunate enough to see the Southern Lights while I was down there. And again, the night sky lined up for me, and the Southern Aurora, the colours that you get in that on the aurora. Again, it's an amazing phenomenon. The purples, the reds, even the yellows and greens that come out that you can see with a naked eye if you're patient enough. But when you put it on a camera lens and hold that lens open for 30 seconds, the colours are just amazing.
0: So do you want to explain that a bit more? How do you capture that and get those colours into the photo?
10: Yeah, so basically the lens of the camera is basically like your eye, and the longer you hold it open, the more light it captures. So the light obviously travels, and the longer the lens of the camera is open, the more the light captures. Now, naturally, our eyes will, if you like, blink or close the lenses, so we don't capture as much light as what the camera can. So when you open a lens for 20, 30 seconds, sometimes a lot longer, you're capturing a lot more light. And that's why you can get these images that you think, oh, is that up there? On a camera that your natural eye can't, because your natural eye lens is closing too quickly. But it's just, as I said, it's just amazing the what's out there and the light that comes forward, that it just makes beautiful images.
0: What would you say to someone who's just starting out? What tips would you give them?
10: First tip is you don't need a fantastic camera. Most phones these days, you can capture beautiful night sky astrophotography photos with a phone. You need some apps to overwrite the timing so you can get the lens of the phone camera open for the length period, and you need a good tripod, basically, because you've got to hold

0: the phone, your camera as still as possible, because you can't hold a phone still enough for 20 seconds. No one can. So you need a really good tripod, and patience.
1: It's 9 to 8 on ABC South East. You're hearing from local astrophotographer Phil Kennedy. He's got exhibitions at the libraries in Narooma and Batemans Bay. Is there a particular photo in the exhibition that you're really proud of?
0: It's got to be the one I've titled Crossing the Night, which is actually a shot of the Wallaga Bridge down here. And that time of year, the Milky Way core was sitting horizontally almost on the horizon. And just the shot of the bridge, and it's like you're about to walk into the galaxy. It's just... I am so proud of it. It's probably my best shot I've ever taken, and I always, when I look at it, I always am in awe of just how I managed to capture it, standing in the middle of a bridge waiting for hopefully no cars to come, taking it. Yeah.
1: Have you been out taking photos this week, or is there something you're keeping an eye out for at the moment?
0: So this week the clouds have failed me, but certainly last weekend I did. There was a beautiful crisp night, and I managed to get some fantastic shots out at Turos. So the reflections of the sky in the lake, when you've got a crisp clear night that there's no wind, the reflections you get in the water of the night sky is just amazing. So I'm always on the lookout for new shots and, new. So the one that I still haven't got that I've got to wait for later in the year is I do want a shot of the Milky Way above Galaga. So Dromedary Mountain, I think that's my next target.
1: Is this a particularly good part of the world to be an astrophotographer?
0: Definitely, definitely. The light pollution here is very little. So the lights from streets and cityscapes and towns, etc., do interfere with that light capture. So down here on the coast, it's just amazing. You can go to places where there is no light pollution. Your eyes adjust to that darkness and the sky just expands in front of you.
1: The exhibition is on at the Batemans Bay Library until the end of the month and at Narooma Library from tomorrow until the 22nd of August. Phil, great to catch up this morning. Thanks very much.
0: Thank you. Thank you very much for reaching out. Cheers, mate.
1: Phil Kennedy, astrophotographer on the far south coast, whose photos from this region and from that recent trip to Tasmania feature in exhibitions at the libraries in Batemans Bay and in Narooma. It is a fascinating job that he has to be able to capture those colours and give you that sense of almost walking into the galaxy from right here in the southeast of New South Wales. Eugene says his tip is to get hold of a Celestron scope. It fits onto your camera and you'll be amazed at some of the pictures that you'll take. And on the discussion around famous Belgians, Donna says, wasn't Hercule Poirot Belgian? Yeah, I think you might be right. I guess a famous fictional Belgian. I don't know if he will still be alive and kicking to celebrate any Belgian success at this year's FIFA World Cup. But I guess he's always alive, isn't he? That's the thing when you're a fictional character. Famous Belgians, yeah, because Belgium still going in the World Cup. I think they can make the final. I think it could be this chocolate derby against Switzerland. But I'm sort of short of well-known Belgians to incorporate into the dialogue around that, right? So if you've got some suggestions, 1300 810 222 or 0467 922 684. The 8 o'clock news is about 5 minutes away on ABC Southeast. This is Zombies.

0: From 1969, Zombies with Time of the Season. A bit of frost and fog about this morning. It will be partly cloudy across the region with a slight chance of a shower on the coast. Highs between 2 and 5 about the Alpine Ranges. The rest of the Surrey Monero between 10 and 12. And on the far south coast, about 16 or 17. A little bit warmer on the coast tomorrow. A mostly sunny day. Snow possible above 1,400 metres. And it looks like tomorrow night into Sunday morning, a good chance of getting some snow, potentially 10 centimetres, as low as 900 metres on Sunday. So a colder day across the region. Then mostly sunny on Monday on the coast, cloudy in the high country with a high chance of showers about the ranges, and snow still falling above 1,500 metres on Monday with maximums between 8 and 19. The state government says the future of the region's most talked about bridge is back on track. So what does that actually mean? You'll hear the details after 8:30. 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
1: Hi, I'm Melissa Clark. On AM after 8, authorities investigate whether a death is linked to this week's Telstra outage. And fans pay tribute to raspy-voiced pop star Bonnie Tyler, who's died at 75.
2: Rhiannon Solomon Marin with ABC News. Iran says it has targeted American assets across the Middle East as Iranian state media reports more explosions in the country. Here's America's editor John Lyons with more from Washington.
3: This is now at a serious level. At first we thought it might have just been a couple of isolated incidents, but clearly now, two nights in a row of this, the Americans are saying that they've hit more than 170 targets in Iran in the last 48 hours. The Iranian side, the Islamic Revolutionary Guard Corps, say that they fired 10 missiles towards Jordan, and Kuwait and Bahrain also came under attack. In most of the missiles directed at those Gulf states were intercepted.
2: Telstra says it's working closely with police in South Australia to determine whether its network outage

0: contractor on the multi-billion dollar Snowy 2.0 project has been accused of endangering the lives of five workers. Safe Work New South Wales has launched two separate criminal proceedings against infrastructure firm WeBuild in the state's industrial court. The Work Safety Watchdog alleges that in 2023, three workers were working under a truck when it fell, with one man only just rolling to safety. Bega Labor MP Michael Holland has posted on social media this morning that the government has fully secured the additional $15 million promised for the upgrade of Cudgee Bridge south of Bermagui. Dr. Holland posted on Facebook this morning that the government now has the $30 million needed to complete necessary upgrade works. An attempt to put an immediate stop to the aerial culling of feral horses in Kosciuszko National Park has failed in the New South Wales Land and Environment Court. The Department of Climate Change, Energy and the Environment was facing accusations that up to 11 horses were killed inhumanely during recent aerial culling in the national park. The Cooma and Bombala pools will likely not be open by summer, with Snowy Monaro Regional Council declining to compensate local businesses owed money by the former primary contractor. Council took responsibility of the delayed project in April after terminating its contract with construction company Dalski, who has since entered administration, with local subcontractors asking council to compensate them for half of their outstanding debts. Browley Surf Lifesaving Club has received almost $10,000 to create a storage and communications hub for clubs across the far south coast. Club president Natalie Browning says the expansion will also provide a space for volunteers to debrief after emergency situations. And Eddie, today is International Nikola Tesla Day, Global Energy Independence Day, Worldwide Art Day, World Kebab Day,
1: great,
0: Don't Step on a Bee Day, Chronic Disease Awareness Day, Collect a Car Appreciation Day, Pick Blueberries Day, Capybara Day,
1: great, yeah,
0: Motorcycle Day, yeah, Teddy Bear Picnic Day, Pet Bedding Hygiene Awareness Day. Very important.
1: I think just sort your own bedding hygiene and then worry about the pets. But yeah, okay.
0: Just one day a year.
1: Yeah.
0: If you're only doing it one day a year, it's probably necessary. And I've done some digging into famous Belgians.
1: Yes, because Belgium and Switzerland, if results fall their way, could meet in the World Cup final. I've been talking this up as the chocolate derby. Mm-hmm. And I've been saying, oh, you know, I think, you know, Kim Clijsters going to be very excited, but I don't have any other famous Belgians to draw upon in my colourful description of this. So you've tried to help me out.
0: Yeah, okay. First up, we have the Grammy Award-winning singer of the hit song, Somebody That I Used to Know.
1: Yeah.
0: Wouter De Backer.
1: Yes. Gautier.
0: Yep. Who moved with his family to Australia at the age of two.
1: Of course.
0: We also have the Secretary General of the Organisation for Economic Cooperation and Development, former finance minister and owner of possibly the best haircut in 21st century Australian politics.
1: Oh, Matthias Cormann.
0: Yes.
1: Yes.
0: Well done.
1: Yep. So there are a lot of famous Belgians.
0: And showing how global the world is, there's also former professional road and tracks racing cyclist Bradley Wiggins. Doesn't sound Belgian, but he was born in Belgium to an Australian dad and became Great Britain's most decorated Olympian.
1: Okay.
0: We also have Audrey Hepburn, who actually survived the Nazi occupation of the Netherlands as a teenager and secretly performed ballet recitals to raise money for the resistance.
1: Mm.
0: Jean-Claude Van Damme, who also did ballet.
1: Right.
0: And was, of course, known as the Muscles from Brussels.
1: Okay.
0: Creator of Tintin.
1: Yes, yes. And a few people have said this, Graham at Delmini, amongst others, pointing out Tintin.
0: Mm. Jazz guitarist Django Reinhardt. Plastic Bertrand.
1: Yes. Saint-Plain pour moi.
0: Which apparently was later revealed was mostly sung not by him, but the song's producer.
1: Not by AI. No.
0: And co-creator of the 1992 cult mockumentary Man Bites Dog, Benoit Poulvord.
1: Alistair, you've done some fine work. I look forward to hearing about some famous Swiss at 9:30, all right?
0: Thanks.
1: Thank you. ABC Southeast weather. Partly cloudy today, slight chance of a shower on the coast, 2 degrees at Thredbo, 5 at Perisher, Jindabyne 10, Cooma and Bombala 12, Braidwood 13, Narooma, Bermagui, Marimbula and Eden all expecting 16, while Batemans Bay, Maruya and Bega a top of 17 degrees today.
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1: 25 to 9 on ABC South East. The New South Wales government says it's secured extra funding for the much-discussed Cunderji Bridge in the Bega Valley. Michael Holland is the member for Bega. Dr. Holland, good morning.
2: Good morning, Eddie. Good morning, everyone.
1: You said on the 6th of May that the state government was getting Cunderji Bridge back on track. You've said the same today. What's new?
2: Well, the new thing is that the $15 million, in addition to the previous $15 million that was committed in 2023, is there, and the deed of agreement with Bega Valley Shire Council and Transport for New South Wales has been executed. So the $30 million is now there for Bega Valley Shire Council to get on with the job of providing a safe, accessible, reliable and resilient

0: It will be available, Eddie. It's there. It's the check's in the mail.
1: Is this a project that is this a priority that is worth $30 million? It's a lot of money.
0: It is a lot of money, but people don't realise how much these bridges take to build. So in terms of the cost, we have many transport issues on the far south coast. Our whole Princes Highway and the Brown Mountain east-west connection. I mean, we could start with the Maruya Bypass. We could talk about Naruma Bridge. We could talk about Brogo Bridge, and as I said, Brown Mountain. But this is critical because, as we experienced in Tathra fires in the 2019-2020 Black Summer fires, the Coolangatta fires, this is an essential pathway on the coastal road. And you've got to consider, if the highway was ever cut off between Cobargo and Bega, it's the only alternative. So it's not making a secondary freight route for the weight for the bridge will remain at 15 tons, but you have to have a collateral circulation for transport to come through there. And the bridge has been left in such a state of disrepair. The last time I saw it, railings were down, guardrails were knocked off by some sort of accident, and you've just got to walk underneath that bridge to see the state of repair, disrepair that it's been left to with neglect.
1: What will be the heritage elements that are in the option for the restoration of the bridge?
0: So they've got to do a review of environmental factors, and part of that includes heritage issues. Where it's possible, Transport from New South Wales is going to try and use materials from the original bridge to be reused or incorporated into the new bridge. And if that is able to be done, that will be incorporated. Otherwise, other heritage characteristics in terms of the particularly the timber characteristics of the bridge will be incorporated to maintain a heritage nature to that bridge.
1: As you say, there are other bridges. You mentioned Brogo. There are other timber bridges on this same road, for example, Murra. Will there now need to be funding to upgrade a number of other bridges across the shire?
0: Well, the Murra Bridge and the other wooden bridges south of Cuttigi are the responsibility of Bega Valley Shire Council. I've said this before, the community has to talk to Bega Valley Shire Council to make sure that they don't neglect their maintenance of those bridges to leave them into such a state of repair, disrepair, that they have to be replaced. So what we're working on now is the money's there from New South Wales Government to provide that money to Bega Valley Shire Council to get on with the job. People now, and I know that there is strong emotional feelings about the nature of the bridge. The initial commitment was towards restoration, but that became aware when engineers discovered that it was such a poor to very poor condition that any repair was going to be complex, it was going to be high risk, very costly, and also last longer than a rebuilt option. So we've got to look at seriously at the safety and accessibility and the reliability of that bridge, and also providing resilience. But I accept that the whole coastal road is an amenity to the community that they want to preserve, and particularly the coastal stretch of road from the southern end of Cuttigi Bridge to Barriga Bay. That's a rather unique stretch of the coastal road where you have beach, dune, and road in next to each other. Doesn't happen anywhere else on that road. So council's got to go ahead with the review of environmental factors. Will take into account a number of the issues in terms of the statutory requirement that's required for environmental heritage, Aboriginal cultural heritage, other things like biodiversity and the coastal impacts, which it's very subject to. I've already met with twice with representatives of Merriman's Land Council in the past couple of weeks to discuss their issues with it. And that will be revised and reviewed in the council's review.
1: You're hearing from Michael Holland, the member for Bega, confirming that this funding, this extra $15 million, so now $30 million in state government funding going towards the Cuttigi Bridge in the Bega Valley. How quickly do you hope the council can start work on the bridge?
0: From what I'm informed, a lot of the work's been done previously, so some of it doesn't have to be repeated. Some of the work's been done previously in the design options of the bridge. So I'm informed that

0: work should start in early 2027. So one would have to obviously look at the impacts of the holiday period on that. And I'm being told the estimate completion time would be 2029. So this has been pushed back a long time for an issue that has gone on for years. Had an offer in 2021 from the previous government that fell through. We made our commitment in 2023, and now we have to look at this. And it's something that's, you know, as I said, people have strong feelings about the heritage nature, but the majority of people now just say they want to get the job done. They want a bridge built and finished for the facility of the coastal road.
1: Reports of fishing bats living around the bridge. Are you aware of those reports this week?
0: I have heard of that. The fishing bats were also reported at Wallaga Lake Bridge when that was restored. The Wallaga Lake Bridge also had a review of environmental factors. It didn't trigger an environmental impact statement. I must say, fishing bats have been around a long time before bridges were built, so they do live in other areas. From what I'm aware, and I haven't seen the reports, that there were some recordings of the bats. I thought they were audio recordings. I've been told that possibly there were some video recordings, but that will be taken into account from the review of environmental factors. And as we've experienced with Wallaga Lake Bridge, the bats go and then they come back. So with the new bridge, I would expect that we can accommodate the bats to keep fishing there.
1: The Labor Party conference recently passed a motion on a moratorium around new pokie licences, but when you look at the current number of machines in this region, particularly in the Yirrabadalla, 747 machines, on a per capita basis, it's double the state average. As the local member, are you comfortable with that number?
0: Well, look, I supported the moratorium, the support of the motion that was passed at the state conference. I attended a fringe meeting with Darcy Byrne as well as Mark Morey, heard the discussion from people who are directly affected by gambling. You know, gambling addiction, everyone can have some gambling without being affected by addiction and affecting their life. But gambling addiction, we know, is closely associated with obviously economic failure and depression, as well as closely involved with domestic and family violence. So if we can reduce the supply, just like we do with looking at drugs as an issue, you reduce supply, you reduce demand, and you reduce harm. So we've got to reduce the harm from that. So we've got to work with clubs and pubs in terms of a way that we get through that without increasing any further gambling damage to our community.
1: Are there things that you have done as the state MP for the region to try to reduce the number of pokies here?
0: Well, I've involved, as always, in Parliament with discussions with colleagues in caucus, etc. And we're very aware of the issue. It's been now. It's come from a grassroots level from branch members, I must say, and I've raised branch members' concerns. I've done representations on behalf of constituents who have written to the office. So I think that those people's voices are now being heard, and the government now has to work on how they implement these changes.
1: Dr. Holland, good to talk to you this morning. Thanks very much.
0: Thanks, Eddie. Goodbye, everyone.
1: The member for Bega, Michael Holland, as he puts it, the cheque is in the mail, confirming that $15 million in extra funding for the Cuttagee Bridge. The deed has been executed to enable work to start on the new bridge. He says the estimated completion date now 2029. And he says, although there has been a lot of debate about the timber aspect, the heritage aspects of the bridge, he says the majority of the community now just wants to see the job done and the new bridge started.
2: Hi, it's Trevor Chappell. I'm retiring from the ABC, but first, a party. 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
1: 14 to 9, Eddie Williams with you on ABC Southeast. He's coming back home in a few weeks, and Jindabyne's Brad Cox is bringing some brand new music to town. His latest single, What Are the Odds, is out today, and he says it's an honest love song. G'day, Brad.
3: Good morning. How are you, mate?
1: I'm really well. What's the story behind this new song?
3: Mate, I feel like I just wrote my wedding song just 2 years late.

0: much to the disgust of my wife. But, mate, I don't know. I sat down with my mate Joe Mungovan, who I've written a lot of my biggest songs with. He's a local fella from Kiama, doing great things as well, and a great mate of mine. And we just sat down and wrote just an honest old-school love song, and it felt really natural and easy.
1: What makes it honest? What makes it different to other love songs?
0: I think it's just that, I don't know that it makes a difference, other love songs. I think it was just that perspective of, you know, there's so many twists and turns in life and so many variables. And, you know, when you end up with the right person, you kind of wonder how you made it to that point and ended up in the same place at the same time as the lyric quote. So, I suppose it was just the realisation of how easily that could have not have happened.
1: What does your wife think of the song?
0: She loves it, mate, yeah. And my wife, Sammy White, she's also a musician, so she's a songwriter as well. And, we spend a lot of time playing music together, and, she really loved it, which is brownie points for me.
1: You've been releasing sort of teasers in the lead-up to the single coming out. What response have you had from the fans?
0: So far, so good, mate. I mean, it's a really strange world. That's how you promote music now is 10-second clips and 30,000 of them, which, you know, I don't know that I love, but it definitely seems to be working on this one. And hopefully now that it's out today and you can listen to the whole thing, and yeah, crew will get around it. But the response has been great. I feel like my last project was a little bit experimental. It was a record that I really needed to make and I really loved dearly, and this one, this release feels like it's kind of just paralleling up to the, you know, what's paid the rent for the last 10 years, and it feels like it's going in a good direction, and kind of back to what my fans love.
1: It is a strange world, music, at the moment. The top song in Australian commercial radio is currently a cover of Like a Prayer, which sounds like it's had some AI influence. Your music caught up in this issue of artificial intelligence, use of music tracks to train AI, a data set that The Atlantic has found. I put your name into it. It's got 24 of your tracks on it. How do you feel about what's going on at the moment with artificial intelligence in the music scene?
0: Mate, to be completely honest, I don't feel educated enough to comment on it. I mean, just from the outside, it worries me a lot, but I mean, I just grow pumpkins in central Queensland and write songs, and I feel like I bury my head in the sand when it comes to a lot of those things, which is probably not the correct answer, because it is an issue. And, you know, I mean, we as artists and people that work in this industry claw so hard to make a living out of it because we're dreamers and think that we don't need to work in an office job or on tools. And it does feel a little bit like that's being taken advantage of. But as I said, I honestly don't feel educated enough to comment, and I probably should do a little more reading and form an opinion on that, because I think people are going to start asking exactly what you just have, and I genuinely don't know. But I think I think the other side of that, though, is I don't know if there's a way to stop it either. Mm. So do I waste my time figuring it out, or do I just continue to write songs that I'm proud of and grow pumpkins in central Queensland?
1: How are the pumpkins at the moment?
0: Oh, mate, look, it's a metaphor. But we got a lot of fruit trees going here. I've picked a bunch of bananas last week, and, yeah, I love my life here in central Queensland, mate, as much as I'm from the snow and from Jindabyne and love your part of the world. We've very much put roots down here in central Queensland. And I'll tell you what, being a New South Wales supporter, I very much did love watching Queensland lose in Queensland 2 nights ago.
1: Well, last year you were just best on ground for the Blues. Your performance at State of Origin, what was it like to get the chance to sing on such a big stage, such a big occasion?
0: Oh, man, incredible. Incredible opportunity. Such a really strange, it's a really strange thing is when you play kind of big stakes shows, which we've done a lot of, usually, you know, like I don't get nervous, but like there's this energy and adrenaline that takes a couple songs to settle into the set. But with State of Origin, it was really strange because, you know, the closest human was about 70 metres away. We played for mainly the cameras, you know, we did three songs, just got over that lump of

0: you know, oh, we're in it now. And then all of a sudden we're in the sheds, the stage was gone, the footy game was on. It was all just gone away quickly. So, yeah, it was a really interesting experience, such a great opportunity. Unfortunately, New South Wales did lose that game, but my wife was, she's from Townsville, and she was out on the field getting photos with the King and Billy Slater and, yeah, really rubbing it in there. So it was nice to get one back on her.
1: You're coming back to Jindabyne Wednesday, the 29th of July at the station, and one of the support acts is Kesha Neve, the Australian Idol winner from Jindabyne. She was in the studio the other week, did a cover of Lake House. What do you think to see someone from your hometown doing so well?
0: Oh, mate, it's awesome. It's awesome. I don't know Kesha that well. We've had a few conversations, and it made sense to give her a buzz and see if she could jump on this show with us. Obviously, she's incredibly talented. And, I mean, I was saying that in an interview recently that I feel like particularly Jindabyne and the Snowy Mountains, like there's this real small community excelling thing that happens there. I think that that community just gets around people believing and being able to do whatever they want to do, whether it be, you know, successful journalists. I think there's about three Jindy kids on TV almost every day, musicians, songwriters, and obviously then athletes as well. You know, for a small community, we really punch above our weight in terms of excelling, and I mean, what a great thing, what a great opportunity for her, and a really cool thing. I mean, it was really cool to watch the community get around Kesha as well, which you know, obviously, I think in a competition like that, really makes the difference. So, yeah, really cool to have her on board.
1: Do you get a chance to hit the slopes while you're in town?
0: I'm really well. Is there anything
1: is
0: to
1: there
0: hit
1: snow?
0: At the moment?
1: Yeah.
0: I severely hope so. I grew up skiing, and I kind of made a decision recently. My old man, you know, I skied with him my whole life, and I made a decision about 12 months ago that every opportunity I can, I'm going to ski with my dad while he's still able to, and it's still fun. So that's the plan. Hopefully there's a bit of snow between now and a few weeks' time when we get down there.
1: I'm going to click play on the new single in just a moment. Brad Cox, it's been a lot of fun chatting this morning. Thanks so much.
0: Thanks for having us both. See you soon.
1: He hails from Jindabyne in the Snowy Mountains now, growing pumpkins, metaphorically, if not literally, in central Queensland. Brad Cox, this is his brand new single. It's out today. It's called What Are the Odds?

0: New music from Jindabyne's own Brad Cox. The single is called What Are the Odds? And he's coming back to the Snowy Mountains. He'll be playing at the station in Jindabyne on Wednesday, the 29th of July, supported by local Australian Idol winner Kesha Neve. That's happening on the 29th of July. New music from Brad Cox. What Are the Odds? A couple of minutes away from 9 o'clock. On ABC Southeast, a bit of feedback to get to. Been talking about famous Belgians. Just go with it. I won't bother explaining. Kevin at Milangandi says Belgium has many fine cyclists, but Patrice Lumumba and the Congo should not be forgotten. And you were hearing a little while ago from Michael Holland, the member for Bega, confirmation, I guess, of funding previously announced for the Cundagee Bridge. So an extra $15 million from the state government, taking their total contribution to $30 million. The deed has been executed. I asked him if the money was now in council's bank account. As he said, he didn't have access to their account details, but he says the cheque is in the mail. Colin from Bermagui thinks the local member and state government have misstepped by offering to fund what he describes as a fiasco of a bridge. He says it's going to be to the detriment of the coast, and the community has given what Colin describes as a strong, emphatic no to the new bridge design. David says Dr. Holland dodged the question in relation to poker machines. If you want to get in touch this morning, 0467 922 684 1300 810 222, a motion at the recent Labor conference which Dr. Holland said he supported on a moratorium for new pokie licences. But when you look at the existing number of pokies, particularly in the Yirrabadalla, on a per capita basis, they are well above the state average. 1300 810 222 0467 922 684. The aerial culling of feral horses in the Kosciuszko National Park is going to continue for now. There was a court ruling yesterday. It's not necessarily the end of this matter. You'll hear the latest after the 9 o'clock news, plus some live music in the studio between now and 10 o'clock.
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3: Rhiannon Solomon Marin with ABC News. The foreign minister says the interim ceasefire agreement between the US and Iran is fraying around the edges. Iran says it's targeted American assets across the Middle East in retaliation to US strikes. It's put further strain on the three-week-old ceasefire agreement. Penny Wong says the world wants to see peace, not just for the region, but for the benefit of the global economy.
4: Well, it's certainly fraying around the edges, and we see continued sporadic conflict. What I would say is this: the world really is looking to this ceasefire to hold, to firm up. The world wants to see an end to this conflict.
3: There's been an outpouring of grief after a man who organised World Cup watch parties in Gaza was killed in an Israeli airstrike. An Israeli missile struck the taxi Mohammed Al-Wahidi was travelling in through Gaza's western Sabra neighbourhood. He was killed along with three other people, including two boys aged 8 and 10 and another man. Photos show thousands of displaced Palestinians in Gaza gathering among the rubble of buildings destroyed in Israeli attacks, enjoying World Cup matches. The Israeli military claims it struck a Hamas operative and is aware of claims that uninvolved individuals were killed in the strike. Federal warnings about weaknesses in GPS

0: GPS-based timing systems are under scrutiny in the wake of this week's Telstra outage. The ABC has found critical infrastructure authorities repeatedly urged telecommunications companies to prepare for failures affecting satellite navigation and timing technology. Telstra says a software glitch reset a GPS timer used by parts of its mobile network, which caused the nationwide outage. Swinburne University Professor Alison Keeley says this reveals a vulnerable reliance on that technology.
1: Telstra is responsible for providing a resilient and trusted telecommunications network, and understanding that timing plays an important role in delivering that service means that there needs to be fail-proof systems in place to guarantee that.
0: Telstra was approached for comment. The organisation representing football on the New South Wales South Coast is calling for urgent safety measures to address concrete cricket pitches on local sports grounds. Charles Rushforth has more.
2: 27-year-old Victorian man Nathan Fitzgerald died in hospital on Monday after hitting his head on a covered cement cricket pitch. In response, Coaldale Football Club and Bulleye Junior Football Club both cancelled all competitive activities, impacting more than 1,200 players, alleging an under-16s player had been knocked unconscious in a similar incident earlier this year. In a statement, Football South Coast called on Wollongong Council and local MPs to collaborate with affected clubs to find a solution and promised to support both clubs to relocate games until a solution could be found. Wollongong Council has been contacted for comment.
0: The family of 80s pop icon Bonnie Tyler say they're totally devastated following her death. Tyler was famed for her power ballads, most notably Total Eclipse of the Heart. Her family says she passed away unexpectedly in a Portugal hospital where she'd been in an induced coma since May after intestinal surgery. She collaborated with Meat Loaf's producer Jim Steinman on Holding Out for a Hero for the soundtrack of the 1984 movie Footloose. Tyler once said she couldn't believe she got to work with him.
3: Didn't think for 1 minute he'd say yes, but we did ask him, and at first he did say no because he was busy doing a screenplay. Then he rang back to say that if it was still available to produce, that he'd changed his mind, that he thought it was such a crazy idea that it appealed to him.
0: Bonnie Tyler was 75. At the World Cup, France is the first team into the semi-finals after seeing off Morocco 2-0 in their quarter-final. Amanda Shalala has more from Boston.
4: It's another routine victory, really. Morocco tried their best to keep up with the French, but Les Bleus have just been on another level to everyone else. Other teams, the big favourites like Argentina, like England, like Spain, they've all had stumbles along the way, but not the French. They keep marching on. They keep doing it in style. Kylian Mbappe keeps scoring goals. Ousmane Dembele had the other one today as well. Mbappe actually missed a penalty in the first half. They got it together in the second half. They started to click a little bit more, and it was a much better effort from the French in the second half to ensure that their tournament remains alive.
0: And Sydney's weather today, a shower or two this morning with light winds. This is ABC News. It's 9:05.
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6: Aerial culling of feral horses in Kosciuszko National Park is going to continue for now after a court ruling yesterday, but this is not necessarily the end of the road for those pushing for a permanent end to the cull. You'll hear the latest in the next couple of minutes. And the first World Cup semi-finalist has been decided, with three more quarterfinals to come across the weekend. You'll get all the details before 9:30. You'll get an update from Marine Rescue in just a moment with Nancy, who's back on deck at Marine Rescue Aden. 2 days in a row, Nancy. It's a real treat, isn't it?
7: Yes, it's a real treat to talk to you so often.
6: Well, likewise, Nancy. How are the conditions?
7: The conditions are quite good again today. We have winds varying between calm and 2 knots from the west. The barometer reading is 1027 decimal zero. The temperature is cool. It's on 8.1. Seas are slight, and the swell has come down a bit from yesterday. It's about a meter in the bay currently and looking to stay pretty consistent through the day if the bomb's forecast is correct. The visibility is 8 nautical miles, and we have cloud cover of 4/8.
6: Okay. Well, I reckon the bomb lately have been getting it pretty pretty right. I think their forecast has been pretty good.
7: I think it has been too.
6: Yeah. I know they cop a lot of flack, so if they're getting it right,
7: they do.
6: We should give them a little bit of credit. Weekend looking all right?
7: Yeah, the weekend, tomorrow's looking much the same as today. Maybe the wind's getting up offshore in the evening, up to 25 knots. And then Sunday is looking like it will be windy again. They haven't put out a strong wind warning yet, but if the forecast stays the same, I think it will go on as the winds are supposed to get up to 30 knots on Sunday.
6: Well, Nancy, enjoy the weekend. Thanks for the update.
7: I will. Thank you. Bye.
6: Nancy at Marine Rescue in Aden. It's currently 9 degrees in Maruya. It's 8 at Marimbula and -1 in Cooma this morning. 9:07 and an attempt to put an immediate stop to the aerial culling of feral horses in Kosciuszko National Park has failed in the New South Wales Land and Environment Court. Reporter Isla Evans has been covering this matter. Good morning.
8: Good morning, Eddie.
6: What happened in the Land and Environment Court this week?
8: Well, Eddie, this has been a matter that has been ticking along in the courts over the past few weeks. To put it simply, Brumby advocates have been seeking a halt to aerial culling of feral horses in the New South Wales Snowy Mountains. These are currently civil proceedings that are going on in the New South Wales Land and Environment Court. But the legal argument here relied on allegations that the Department of Climate Change, Energy and the Environment were breaching its own horse management plan. The legal argument wasn't that aerial shooting is wrong or, going against that in general, but it was that the aerial shooting that is currently underway in the New South Wales Snowy Mountains was being conducted in a way that was going against the government's own horse management plan, and that they alleged that they were against the animal welfare requirements embedded in that plan. We do currently have an aerial culling operation that is underway in Kosciuszko National Park that's been underway now for about a month and is expected to conclude on Saturday. For context, the state government is required to reduce the number of horses in Kosciuszko National Park to 3,000 by mid-2027, basically looking at a year out from now, and that is to protect the required to reduce the number of horses in Kosciuszko National Park to 3,000 by mid 2027, basically looking at a year out from now, and that is to protect the environment of the New South Wales High Country and those alpine habitats there. Considering how long the court process can take, there's a lot to go through. Considering there is currently an operation underway, this group said, look, the hearing may occur in a month or in 2 months from now. That will be when these operations or this current operation that we're in would have finished. So with that in mind, they went to the Land and Environment Court to try and seek a immediate temporary halt, this like interlocutory injunction. And that hearing was heard over 2 days this week. And this is not the first time that we've heard attempts, to stop aerial culling in Kosciuszko National Park. There was a case that did occur in 2024. Mm. But this one, as I mentioned, essentially rested on animal welfare. The applicant alleged that up to 11 horses across this recent aerial culling operation had been culled in a inhumane way, just that it wasn't being implemented properly. So this argument relied on the affidavits of 5 people who had gone into the park recently, who had taken photographs of some horses that had died in the park there. They then wrote evidence saying that they believed that those horses were were killed in a manner that was not aligned with the guidelines. They alleged that they weren't shot properly, and some of them raised concerns that some of those horses were potentially pregnant with foals and appeared to have spontaneously aborted or miscarried those foals after their deaths. The applicants also tendered evidence from Professor Reuben Rose, a former Dean of Vet Science at the University of Sydney, and they asked him to kind of review those photographs and what he took from them, and the whether he had concerns about animal cruelty there to determine whether there were signs of distress in animals. His written evidence says that when animals are in stress or maybe wounded, or that it could cause horses to deliver their foal or miscarry. But also he was looking at photographs, and essentially the judge, Justice John Robson, conceded that his evidence could only go so far because Professor Rose was looking at photographs where he did note himself, it is, impossible for him to determine the manner and timing of the horses' deaths, or, you know, potentially whether there was something, you know,

0: not aligned with the guidelines there. In response, the lawyers for the Department of the Environment gave evidence as well across the two-day hearing. As we know, aerial shooting is a method available to the state government. They are legally allowed to do so in their legal requirement to get those horse numbers down. They do have to abide by legislation, animal cruelty legislation, also a wild horse management plan and standard operating procedures. They gave evidence saying that all of those give reference to animal welfare, and the standard operating procedure requires the government to treat optimal animal welfare outcomes as a key priority. They do have requirements there. And those lawyers for the department also said that there are appropriate welfare measures in place. Animal welfare is a mandatory consideration, but it isn't the only consideration they have to undertake, considering, you know, the environment and the need to get those horses down. The department's evidence mostly came from a park operation executive director, Robert Smith. He gave evidence that in written submission pointed to that plan, that animal welfare measures, from his understanding, you know, have always, there's no adverse animal welfare impacts detected in that matter. So after the two-day hearing in court yesterday, Justice John Robson dismissed this application for a temporary injunction, basically meaning that the current aerial culling operations that are underway can continue as normal for now.
1: So Justice Robson had heard over those 2 days all of that evidence, the argument that some of these recent operations had gone against the government's own plans and guidelines. How did he explain the decision that he made?
0: Well, essentially he said two main things, that just the evidence that was put before him across this week in its current form was not enough to, number one, establish that the likelihood or that this an injunction would be successful, the likelihood of that, but also that it wasn't enough to establish a breach of the Prevention of Cruelty to Animals Act, or enough to prove that anything had gone or in breach of the current standard operating procedure. He found enough evidence that animal welfare had been noted as a key priority in the plan. We've had two independent vet assessments of the program so far, and there was another independent vet assessment that was conducted across the past few weeks and will be released next month. He also said, you know, you can't conclude that the manner of death of these horses was a breach of the Prevention of Cruelty to Animals Act, you know, from the evidence that was given, these photographs. He also said, well, an aerial culling operation is underway. It's legally required. You would, given what is occurring in that area, you would expect to find dead horses in there. So the fact that the horses were shot in general does not establish that there was a breach, because that is illegal, you know, that is legally allowed. There were also arguments raised that some of the horses that people had found were certain breeds or species that they regarded as having more heritage value than others. In the standard operating procedure, there's no kind of guidelines on, you know, some specific Brumby species having more value. So with that in mind, you know, it doesn't prevent certain species from being shot. So that was an argument that he rejected there. And additionally as well, there is no requirement that a pregnant horse is not allowed to be shot as well. So that argument he, decided was not also evidence of a breach there. However, Justice Robson did, you know, speak to the applicants that brought this case forward. He did say, look, the concerns are genuine. He can see that there is, you know, a level of distress within certain people that want to bring this case to the court there, and kind of acknowledged their concerns.
1: So he rejected that push for an immediate stop, but what might happen next?
0: So with that in mind, the current operations can continue as normal, but those current operations that was, you know, a 33-day operation in Kosciuszko National Park, Eddie, is expected to finish tomorrow anyway. So even if this was granted yesterday, it would have only stopped yesterday and today, you know, pushing back the final 2 days of this current operation. So that operation, which is finishing tomorrow, is allowed to continue. National Parks has given notice that it will likely recommence another period of aerial shooting in November. Meanwhile, in the courts, this current matter is still active. It's not the end of the road. So this immediate injunction was not granted, but the court will still hear the matter in full at a hearing. Over the next couple of weeks, we should be getting a date for that. A directions hearing will occur later this month, where they will likely set a date for this proper hearing to be heard.
1: Isla, really appreciate the update. Thank you.
0: Thanks, Eddie.
1: ABC South East reporter Isla Evans, who's been covering this case in the New South Wales Land and Environment Court this week. Justice Robson rejecting that push for, an immediate stop to the culling, the aerial culling of horses in Kosciuszko National Park. The argument was that the shooting at the moment maybe hadn't been aligned with the government's own plans and guidelines. The claim was that some horses had not been shot properly, that some had been pregnant. But the judge, Justice Robson, not putting that immediate stop in place. So the aerial culling in its final 2 days will continue before resuming again in November. But there is still a full hearing still to come on this issue. So it's not an issue that has fully resolved in the courts just yet. It's 16 past nine. 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
2: Breakfast with Eddie Williams.
1: Well, it's a good thing, Tony, because you've owned up to this.
3: I caused it. I know. And I actually know that I owe everybody a major apology for disconnecting my landline.
1: Are you going to reconnect?
3: Because, as everybody knows, you don't need a landline because the mobile service is so stable.
2: On ABC Southeast.
1: Well, the first semi-finalist has been decided at the FIFA World Cup. You'll get all the details next. In the meantime, Taylor Swift.

0: From Toy Story 5, Taylor Swift, I Knew It, I Knew You. 20 past nine, Eddie Williams with you on ABC Southeast. And the first World Cup semi-finalist is through, with France beating Morocco in the quarterfinals this morning. Ned Hall is ABC Sports lead football commentator and has been following all the action. Morning, Ned.
1: Good morning, Eddie. How are you doing?
0: Yeah, good, thank you. How did France eventually get over the line?
1: Just by being too good. And I think this is the big problem. I think a lot of teams are finding against France. They've got superstar players in their lineup that can just make all the difference. And I think that's a big thing when you get to this stage of the tournament. You need match winners and real game breakers. And France have them in spades. It's incredible, really, when you look through their lineup, just how much talent they've got and that talent in depth. Morocco, good side. Funny enough, these two sides met in the semi-final of the World Cup back in 2022. And Morocco are a team who are really sort of climbing their way up the World Cup ladder. They're ranked in the top 10 in the world. They've got some excellent players in their lineup. They were without Ismaël Saibari, who's been their leading scorer through the tournament, got a hamstring injury, couldn't play in this match. But you go through the French lineup, and France missed a penalty in the first half. Kylian Mbappe, fairly dreadful penalty from one of the world's best players. But he made up for it in the second half on the hour mark. Just scored a world-class goal. Half a chance, bit of space on the edge of the box, and he curled the ball well past the goalkeeper and put them in front. And Morocco chasing the game after that. 6 minutes later, Ousmane Dembele, another world-class player on his own, basically found space on the edge of the area and drilled the ball into the bottom of the net. And France really after that were coasting and cruised their way through.
0: A lot of talk about red cards and suspensions, obviously, with the American side. What's the latest from the English lineup?
1: Well, yes, so Jarrell Kwanzaa got a red card for England against Mexico. Fairly clumsy challenge. VAR looked at it and saw that his studs were raised. He clattered into one of the Mexican players. But England appealed this to FIFA on the back of the fact that the USA had that red card penalty suspended for a whole year, allowing Fowler and Bollock again to play. They were both sent off for serious foul play. That was the breach they were both sent off for after VAR had looked at both of those things. Both of those decisions were after VAR had looked at the incidents. Balogun got a one-match suspension, suspended for a year, but Jarrell Kwanzaa's got a two-match ban, which kicks in straight away, so he can't play for England this weekend. But one thing that did immediately with the American suspension or non-suspension was it made all the other teams say, well, hang on a second, why we can challenge all these decisions. Before, it was an automatic one-match ban minimum, and for serious foul play, they've imposed a two-match ban here. So everyone's been wanting to challenge bans and challenge decisions. The French, incidentally, challenged a yellow card for Michael Olise before this match. He had a very soft yellow card handed out to him after a bit of play acting from one of the Paraguay players. But again, that didn't get overturned. So the only thing we've seen so far in this World Cup is FIFA just... In fact, they didn't even overturn the red card. They just decided not to impose a penalty for it.
0: Three more quarterfinals still to come across the weekend, a couple at very friendly viewing times for Australian audiences. What are you looking out for across the next couple of days?
1: Yeah, tomorrow's the early one, 5 a.m. You'll be up, Eddie, I'm sure. It's probably your normal time to be getting up.
0: That's true. I'll be awake naturally, absolutely.
1: So Spain take on Belgium tomorrow. And look, France through to the last four, they play the winners of that match. And a lot of people, I think, pre-tournament were looking at the way the draw shaped up and looked at a France-Spain semi-final, which is the likely outcome. Spain will start as big favourites. They still haven't conceded a goal in this tournament yet. So they are shaping as big favourites there. But Belgium are very, very good against the USA, fired up by the fact that the US had that gift handed to them with their star striker being allowed to play. So if they can perform like that again, they can challenge Spain. But then Sunday is the day for the more civilised viewing. 7 a.m. kickoff. One of the matches a lot of people have been looking forward to anyway. Norway under Erling Haaland, the star striker, taking on England. It's a 7 a.m. start. It's being played in Miami. It should be an absolute cracker. The Norwegian fans have been brilliant all the way through the tournament as well, and there are hordes of English fans travelling around following the England team as well, so there'll be a great atmosphere there. And then 11 a.m, the last quarter final sees Argentina take on Switzerland. Argentina, again, they'll be massive favourites in that one, but they've limped their way really through the last two matches. Got past Cabo Verde after extra time, and then had to come back from two goals down to beat Egypt last time out. So who knows what'll happen with that. And then a couple of days off before the semi-finals get underway in the middle of next week.
0: I quite like chocolate, Ned, and I'm holding out hope of a Belgium-Switzerland World Cup final. Am I dreaming?
1: Look, it's long odds, but you know, you never know with this World Cup. But you had the two great chocolatier nations to go head to head in the final will definitely be a good storyline to look forward to. But look, Switzerland have done well just to get to this stage. They've not done well in the knockouts for a long time. So the fact that they're there and they keep finding a way to win, you never know if they might knock off Argentina in the game on Sunday morning.
0: Well, the prospect of a France-Spain or even France-Belgium quarterfinal, quite mouthwatering. But I guess, is the likeliest outcome here France to take on either England or Argentina in the final?
1: That's the way it's shaping. So look, you never want to look at predictability of tournaments, and there obviously have been a few surprise results going through the course of this one. But when I sat down just before the tournament to properly have a look through the draw, I'd got most of these down as quarterfinalists, semi-finalists. I definitely had Spain-France down as one semi-final, so I had that one down for there. The other one I thought was a bit more open. I thought Brazil would have got past Norway, so I had Brazil-England quarterfinal, and I had Argentina getting through in the other one to play Portugal, who actually didn't make it through on that side of the draw. So had Argentina in there, had England in there. That did seem to be the likely semi-final on that side of the draw as well. But who knows? There could be yet another upset going through. And Norway's record recently has been phenomenal. So if you look at who they've beaten and how well they've done in these big tournaments, they are a side to be feared. Having not been to a World Cup since 1998, this is a very good Norway side. So England will have their work cut out.
0: It's going to be an intriguing couple of days as those semi-final positions are decided. Ned, good to chat. Thank you.
1: Thanks a lot, Eddie. Cheers.
0: ABC Sports lead football commentator Ned Hall. So France through to the World Cup semi-finals with a 2-0 win over Morocco. Tomorrow morning, it's Spain and Belgium from 5 o'clock. Then on Sunday from 7 a.m, Norway and England. And then 11 a.m. Sunday, and this is the last of the, you know, very friendly viewing times, Argentina playing Switzerland before the semi-finals next Wednesday and Thursday. 9:27, news headlines on the way. To take you there, this is Pink.

0: A lot of 21st century music on ABC Southeast this morning. That is Pink with So What. 9:30, and Alistair MacDonald is here with news headlines. Hello.
1: Good morning, Eddie. Making news today. A major contractor on the multi-billion dollar Snowy 2.0 project has been accused of endangering the lives of five workers. Safe Work New South Wales has launched two separate criminal proceedings against the infrastructure firm WeBuild. In the state's industrial court, the work safety watchdog alleges that in 2023, three workers were working under a truck when it fell, with one man only just rolling to safety. Bega Labor MP Michael Holland has posted on social media this morning that the government has fully secured the additional $15 million promised for the upgrade of Cuttigie Bridge south of Bermagui. This means that the government now has the

0: the $30 million needed to complete the necessary upgrade works. An attempt to put an immediate stop to the aerial culling of feral horses in Kosciuszko National Park has failed in the New South Wales Land and Environment Court. The Department of Climate Change, Energy and the Environment was facing accusations that up to 11 horses were killed inhumanely during recent aerial culling in the national park. The Cooma and Bombala pools will likely not be open by summer, with Snowy Monaro Regional Council declining to compensate local businesses owed money by the former primary contractor. Council took responsibility of the delayed project in April after terminating its contract with construction company Dalski, which has since entered administration, with local subcontractors asking Council to compensate them for half of their outstanding debts. Browley Surf Lifesaving Club has received almost $10,000 to create a storage and communications hub for clubs across the far south coast. Club President Natalie Browning says the expansion will also provide a space for volunteers to debrief after emergency situations. And Eddie, you got me to do some digging.
1: Oh, yeah.
0: On some famous people born in Switzerland.
1: Yes.
0: So we have the singer of the hit songs Chains, Burn and Sorrento Moon.
1: Tina Arena.
0: Tina Arena.
1: Much loved in France, but there you go.
0: Born in Geneva in 1967. Wow. And as you said, has hits in French and English. Logie Award winner Kim Valentine.
2: Okay, I'm not sure.
0: Silence. Best known for her role as Libby Kennedy in Neighbours.
2: Okay, I haven't watched a lot of Neighbours.
0: No. There's also a string of Australian painters. Very creative.
1: Born in Switzerland.
0: Yeah, so Sally Herman, Louis Bouvelot, Frederick Schoonfield, and that dates back. That's modern painters and painters from the 19th century.
2: Use a lot of neutral colours.
0: Very neutral colours, yeah. And further afield, we have Ursula Andress.
1: Right.
2: From James Bond.
0: Yep.
2: Yeah.
0: H.R. Giger, who created the visual design for the creatures in the 1979 film Alien.
2: Did they also create the Geiger counter to measure, radioactive?
0: Maybe. Yeah. He won an Academy Award for his work there. Analytical psychologist Carl Jung.
1: Carl Jung.
0: Louis Chevrolet.
1: Okay.
0: Co-founder of the car company and race car driver.
1: So I think the Swiss are ahead of the Belgians.
0: I think they are. Yeah. And to seal it all off, we have Albert Hofmann, who discovered LSD while working as a chemist.
1: Right. What about Albert Einstein? Is he Swiss? Have I completely made that up?
0: I think you've made that up.
1: What's his go? Oh, he was German born. Okay, but did he live in Switzerland? I'm on his Wikipedia.
0: If you wanted people who lived in Switzerland on the list, it's a pretty long list.
1: He moved to Switzerland in 1895, so he was there pretty early.
0: Yeah.
1: He taught in Zurich. He acquired Swiss citizenship, so
0: yeah.
1: home of Albert Einstein.
0: There was a lot of Australians with strong links to Switzerland. It was like Heath Ledger.
1: Really?
0: Julian Assange. Yeah, a lot of people just have links, family links, or live there.
1: Yeah, right. Well, there's apparently quite a Swiss community in the Bay of Vet, like around Brogo. There's a bit of, and I think it's the mountains here, perhaps are reminiscent, to the same extent, but of.
0: One thing that we won't know, though, is who has bank accounts there.
1: Yeah, well, very that's right. You can't tell, and you don't know if the money has gotten into their bank account yet. But as Dr. Holland said, the cheque to Bega Valley Shire Council for the Cuttagee Bridge is in the mail.
0: We will keep an eye on Facebook.
1: Do you think the Swiss can do it? Because Argentina's been struggling a little bit. They've sort of, limped through to the quarterfinals. Can the Swiss cause the upset?
0: I think so. Yeah. Some people.
1: Martina Hingis.
0: Yeah, there
1: Roger
0: was.
1: Roger Federer.
0: Yeah.
1: Stan Wawrinka. There's a lot of famous.
0: I left sport out of it.
1: Yeah.
0: For a reason.
1: You've responded to public feedback.
0: I could have listed the whole soccer team, but,
1: does anyone know? If you bumped into a member of the Swiss football team on Carp Street in Bega today or on Vale Street in Cooma, would you know him?
0: No. But I was blown away by the creativity of all of these Swiss-born people.
1: Yeah. Very creative country.
0: Yeah. The Belgians are a little bit more sporty.
1: Okay.
0: What a list.
1: Well, let's see if they make it through. Otherwise, next week you'll be able to deliver news on famous Norwegians or something.
0: Yeah. I think they can do it. I'm hearing that Messi may have had some help from the officials. Perhaps, no.
1: From the VAR, the VAR?
0: Perhaps, no.
1: Okay, I don't know. If he did, it was only in the last 12 minutes.
0: We're as neutral as Switzerland.
1: Now, you've been under the pump a bit this morning. You're experiencing more nerves than usual. Can you explain why?
0: A little bit. My harshest critic is sitting next to me. It's not Palmy.
1: bring the kids to
0: work. Yeah, I brought my son in today. He's been wanting to come in on the early shift to see what I do. So it's lovely to have him here.
1: How do you rate Dad's news rating this morning, Hero?

0: Okay.
1: Out of 10.
2: 9.
0: Oh, 9 out of 10.
3: That's pretty good.
0: Are you pleased with that?
1: Yeah.
0: I think you should take 9 out of 10.
1: I'd love a 10, but you know.
0: Yeah, but do you think he's got some room for improvement, though, Hero? He could still get better.
2: Yes.
0: Yeah. That's you can still aspire to get to the 10 out of 10.
1: He's quiet here, but he'll have like 20 dot points for me outside.
0: I'll let you get to that then. Thanks, Alistair, and thanks Hero.

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1: Talking about rhyming slang.
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1: Yes, I didn't know.
2: Yeah, if you're like, why do we call it that thing? It might be that it's actually a rhyming slang.
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3: Looking forward to Alice and Sarah returning to your radio from 6:30 tomorrow morning for Saturday Brekkie, and then from 9 o'clock, Gardening Talkback, Brent Wider to join Alice to answer all of your gardening questions. It's 22 to 10, Eddie Williams with you until 10 o'clock, and he might hail from south of the border, but singer-songwriter Palmy Dillon, well, he's a bit of an honorary citizen here in the southeast of New South Wales. He is back in town to share some brand new music this morning as he kicks off a little bit of a regional tour. He's got his guitar, he's got his harmonica with him as well. Palmy Dillon, g'day.
4: Hey, how are you?
3: I'm good, thank you.
4: That's good.
3: Regional tour, how are things going?
4: Yeah, firstly, I just wanted to add that Swedish thing, the guy you were doing. I think you forgot Dolph Lundgren.
3: Okay.
4: You know the actor from Rocky? And,
3: oh,
4: you know the action dude.
3: Yeah,
4: I'm a movie buff, so I was just thinking, all I just remember Dolph Lundgren.
3: We got to add him to the list.
4: You got to add him to the list, I think. Yeah.
3: Where have you been? Where were you last week?
4: So yeah, back to the music part. So yeah, just on a bit of a regional tour at the moment. Just been chilling out for a bit, writing a bunch more songs, and I know I like to do that, like sort of disappear for a little bit, and then just go to rehearsal every week. I book out a rehearsal room and just write and write, but not write for anything, just write for myself sort of thing. I know, I just, that way I can sort of find the best songs for me and just sort of chill out and have not pressure of doing shows or anything. So, but, and then this opportunity came up to open for Tiger Driver and a bunch of metal bands.
3: Yeah, wow.
4: Which is so different. So I'm the only acoustic artist, which is cool though. I like to do different stuff like that. You know, I don't consider the acoustic music I play to be just acoustic, you know, like I played with full bands before and stuff. So, but I don't know, it's just fun to come and play, and I got invited, so it was nice to be asked. You know, it's not like somebody put me on the bill, as in he's got to be on it. That these guys actually asked me to come along, so I was like, yeah, sure, why not? If you guys are happy to have me, I'm happy to play. You know,
3: when you book out that rehearsal room, can you describe what it's like in the room? Are you on your own? What kind of goes on in there?
4: Oh, definitely, yeah. It's always on my own, but I know for me, it just gives me like some kind of routine. You know, like I'll go there and I'll spend, you know, 4 to 8 hours there, and it just helps me because I find at home, you know, like at home, there's Netflix, there's everything. You know, like it's hard to not just concentrate, but I find when I go there, I get a coffee, I'm there. I'm just there to write music or just jam or rehearse or whatever, you know. It just gives me better structure, but yeah.
3: And is that like especially when you're about to head on the road and play some gigs? Is that when you really kind of wrap that up?
4: Well, it's probably just part of my everyday life, like weekly life. You know, I just do it whether I'm touring, whether I'm recording. I just do it because it just keeps me in that sort of practice ready. But then it's just good for me. Like I like to create as much as I can, or just rehearse, like I said, and so all the other things that get in the way, like whether I'm just hanging around home playing with my cat or whatever, you know, like that can get in the way a bit.
3: Yeah, yeah. Well, I guess, you know, it's sports people have got to train and they do that regularly. Writers have got to write, so
4: exactly, it just gives you a space where you can just do that thing, you know, because it's so easy to get distracted these days. You know?
3: Yeah, so. Absolutely. Well, you've got a new single, which I'll share with everyone soon, but you've got the guitar, you've got the harmonica. What do you want to play first?
4: I thought I'd do a couple of original songs that probably came out the last year or so. The first one's called Move On. It's a nice little acoustic jam that we usually open this one whenever we play live, so it's a good one to open with. So I can jump straight into it if you like.
3: Here he is. It's Palmy Dillon on ABC Southeast.

0: Palmy Dillon. On ABC South East, you do have some new music out. The new track is called Nothing for Free.
1: Yeah.
0: Where did you record this one?
1: Oh, so this one was recorded over in America as well. It's just like a real fun sort of track. You know, like a lot of times most of my songs are sort of written on some kind of story or somebody I know, like element of truth. And, you know, I've written songs that are a bit heavy before, you know, like with the lyrical content. And this is still sort of that sort of realism as well. But I don't know, to me, it's just more of an energy. It's more fun, you know, like some, yeah, I think it's just a bit more a fun way of sort of getting that message across than I usually do. But yeah, it's just got a cool vibe to it. It's like it's real fun, and we just shot a video this week, a music video, that was just fun to do too, you know.
0: Yeah. So what was the video?
1: So the video comes out next week. We shot it in Melbourne, and it's just like I don't know, we used a lot of green screen, and we just had a bunch of different people come in and just make appearances. And I can't say too much in it, but you know, like as my producer was saying, he said we had piñatas, angels, devils, you know. So like yeah, it's just a fun little video to go with it. And music videos are one of my favorite things to do. I just find sometimes it's like an extension of creating the song or something, and they're just cool to do as well. So they'll come out next week, but the song came out last night, so I'm real happy with how it's going. And yeah, we've been getting a bit of radio play as well, so it's good.
0: Is it hard to change gears between, you know, those heavier, more serious songs and then, yeah,
1: doing something
0: a fun
1: lighthearted?
0: Yeah,
1: I think so. And but then it depends what kind of artist you are. Like if you're sort of known for just doing that lighthearted, it could be a bit harder. But I tend to just write sort of how I feel anyway. Yeah. So I'm never going to sit down and say, oh, well, I always write serious stuff. I need to change. Like it's obviously because there's something in my life that's made me feel that way, that I'm going to sort of be a bit more lighthearted with things. But, you know, like still, it's like the song is still like has a serious content to it, but I just feel like the vibe of it is a bit more fun. Like it's a bit more loose, you know, like it's just something, I don't want to say something you can dance to, but I guess, you know.
0: Well, have a think about it. You might get up and dance to this one. It's a bit of fun. This is Palmy Dillon's brand new single. It's called Nothing for Free.

0: I can tell you it got a 9.5 out of 10 from Alistair McDonald's Son Hero. New music from Palmy Dillon. The single is called Nothing for Free, recorded in Nashville. What's the experience like when you're in an environment with such a rich music history?
1: Oh, it's amazing. I think my favourite part is, like I said, the history. With all those artists just coming through, you're sitting in the same desk, the same chair, and I don't know, there's just something about the energy. Like, I'm big on energy anyway, you know, and just sitting in there, I just feel something different than, like I said, in a studio in Melbourne or something. Nothing against Melbourne, you know, like, I'm from there, but you know what I mean? Like, especially growing up listening to, like, Neil Young, Roy Orbison and all these, Johnny Cash, and, you know, you just know they've sort of walked through there, they recorded some of their best songs there, you know, and... No, there's just something. This is just a feeling that you can't describe as well, you know. It's cool.
0: You're happy with a 9.5 out of 10?
1: Oh, I'll definitely take a 9.5. Yeah, I'll definitely take a 9.5. And there's still that little bit room for improvement, right?
0: That's
1: that
0: right.
1: 0.5.
0: Which there should always be. No one should ever get 10 out of 10.
1: So 9.5 is almost like a 10, really.
0: You've got the guitar, you've got the harmonica ready. What do you want to play next?
1: Well, I'm going to play, I'll play that a song called Nashville, which I also recorded in Nashville. But first, I noticed that you're wearing a t-shirt that looks very familiar.
0: I've got my Palmy Dillon t-shirt on. You are spot on. I wear it quite a lot, actually.
1: Yeah. Well, we've got an updated T-shirt for you. I'll pass that to Alistair.
0: How good.
1: Here. We just got some new T-shirts done, and I thought we'd definitely... Because I thought by now, I've been coming here for a while, that the original shirt I gave you might have been ripped or something, but it looks in good condition.
0: It's in good nick, and it fits me quite well, which is rare. So
1: I've taped that up, so hopefully that's... we'll get a stand.
0: I'll get Alistair to help me with it, and I'll put it on later.
1: And I'll go into... Yeah, this is a song called Nashville, so... I recorded this one in Nashville as well. I sort of wrote it... you know, the first or second day that I got to Nashville, just kind of feeling a bit homesick, and sort of this came out. So I'll jump straight in.
0: Here's Palmy Dillon on ABC Southeast.
1: I'm here.

0: Tommy Dillon with Nashville. You can also find his brand new single, Nothing for Free. Where are you headed next on the tour?
1: So tonight we're off to Wollongong. And then tomorrow we're in Katoomba, tomorrow night. And then the long drive back to Melbourne, you know, so I'll be pretty tired. So I'll probably, usually I'll stay on for a little bit and just hang around. That's, you know, that's one of my favourite parts, just to be able to drive around, just have a look around. So I'll definitely stick around for a couple of days and then head back to Melbourne, you know, so...
0: It's a great way to live, to be on the road, to be able to travel and share your music with audiences across the country. Palmy, thanks so much for dropping in this morning.
1: Thanks for having me again.
0: Singer-songwriter Palmy Dillon, that new single called Nothing for Free. It's 5 to 10. 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

0: from 1967, Arthur Conley with Sweet Soul Music. You're off to the zoo after 10 o'clock on Mornings with Scott Bevan and Christy Dawes. The opportunity to get a bit of a tree change because there's a zoo with 300 animals for sale. You'll meet the owners who have lived that life for a long time. And tomorrow is apparently World Skinny Dip Day. Scott and Christy are going to delve into the gentle art of skinny dipping and naturism. Not sure whether they're heading to Armand's Beach or not, but that and a whole lot more coming up on Mornings today with Scott Bevan and Christy Dawes on your radio between 10 and 11 o'clock. Conversations returns from 11 a.m. and then the New South Wales Country Hour from midday. And make sure you join Alice Ansara for Saturday Breakfast tomorrow morning here on ABC Southeast from 6:30. My name's Eddie Williams. Thanks very much for being part of Breakfast all this week. And a big thank you to Daniel Bingham for producing the program. 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Enjoy the weekend. If you're headed to the snow, I hope it's a decent one. There is potentially 10 centimetres of snow on the way from Saturday night into Sunday morning, so fingers crossed a good reminder of the school holidays on the slopes. It's 10 o'clock and it's time to get the latest from the ABC Newsroom.
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5: Rhiannon Solomon Marin with ABC News. The US says technical negotiations on finding a solution with Iran are continuing as the two sides trade fire. Sara Amir has the latest.
6: Iran says 14 people have been killed in US attacks on the country this week. Iranian state media is reporting fresh explosions at one of the country's key Navy sites in the coastal city of Kanarik in southeastern Iran. The US says it's hit some 170 targets in the last 48 hours. Iran has responded by launching missiles towards American military bases in Jordan, Kuwait, and Bahrain. US President Donald Trump has also spoken to Israeli Prime Minister Benjamin Netanyahu. Israel says it's ready to resume its attacks on Iran if needed.
5: The federal opposition leader has described One Nation as a one-person show with incoherent policies. Angus Taylor last night delivered a speech in Sydney warning One Nation's policies would cause an eternity of pain if they gained power. One Nation leader Pauline Hanson has responded to the speech, saying she's not an enemy of the Liberal Party. But Angus Taylor says he has no plans to work with Senator Hanson.
7: We are working to get rid of a Labor government. That's our focus. And our focus isn't on some kind of coalition or alliance. Our focus is on getting rid of a rotten Labor government. And I want us to be in government in our own right.
5: Telstra is facing growing pressure over this week's major outage as South Australian police investigate whether the death of a patient at a regional hospital may be linked to the disruption. Victoria's Premier is also calling for compensation after thousands of regional travellers were left stranded, while Telstra's chief executive is expected to speak to the media today after returning to Australia early from annual leave. ANU security and intelligence expert Professor John Blaxland says major telcos must be held accountable.
8: I think it's in our interests as the citizens of Australia that they are held to a high standard and that they operate in a manner that is transparent to accountability.
5: Police say